0: I'm Saba Wahid.
1: And I'm Bina Hampapour. I was so excited to hear that Claudia was bringing together social justice, mental health, healing. It's so needed. The past years have just been so difficult with Trump and the pandemic and war, and there hasn't been time to process. There isn't time to grieve as a society. I think maybe in general, American culture looks away from that, but then also everyone is so busy and has so much to do, and we've just had to just keep pushing forward.
0: Sometimes we're just running and working. We don't get to actually take care of ourselves that then allows us to turn around and take care of those around us.
1: When I heard about what Claudia does, it made me start asking myself, how can we do social justice-oriented work? How can we exist in this world right now and be okay? We need to normalize talking about these things.
0: When I think about what we're fighting for, is I guess we are fighting for better workplaces, but we're also fighting for time. You know, having time with our communities, having time for ourselves, and you can run, but that's not going to help us do what we need to do. We have to figure out how we can sustain ourselves over the long term.
1: In this episode, we speak with Claudia Morales, a therapist and mother of two who practices in the LA area. Claudia was born in the late 70s and grew up in Northern California.
2: My mother's Colombian and my dad is from Canada. For the longest time, she told us that he was one of her students and they just hit it off. And then I found out later on that they actually met in a wanted ads in a newspaper, which is hilarious. You know, it's like meeting online today and it's very normal and there's no reason to hide it.
0: When Claudia was growing up, she started to notice that people treated her mother differently from her father.
2: A lot of times it was the white people, the white families, you know, just kind of making a joke about selling drugs. Like, no one ever questioned my dad, even though he was also an immigrant, but he's white.
1: Claudia has fond memories of visiting Colombia during the summertime.
2: Colombians are great at storytelling. There's even people who stand on corners telling and sharing stories. So definitely the sense of magical realism is very, very real there. They told us about this witch and a duende, which is sort of like a troll that lived on the land. But all of us cousins got so mortified that we all ended up getting injured that same night in different ways. And of course, my older cousins were confirming that it was the witch and the duende. Like, so my cousins treated me like I was always welcome there, but they did not hesitate to also tease us for being, you know, gringos. And in the United States, sometimes people would ask us where we're from, which is interesting to always be asked where you're from, no matter where you are.
0: Claudia had a complicated relationship with her mom.
2: I picked up on art from my mother. She was a professional artist. I do feel like it's such a strong foundation in how I see the world. She sculpted pre-Columbian sculptures. So for me, I also feel like I was raised by my ancestors, literally, because they were kind of always in our homes, in the yard. I always felt their presence, even though she would tell us to go to church and tell us all these Catholic beliefs. But I always felt like there was like a plan B for me through that. She's someone I admire very deeply because of her own rebellion of leaving Colombia, of leaving what was expected of her. But she also had a sternness and a rigidness. She would hit us, although it was considered very normal. So in the 70s and 80s and before, they were not respecting the humanity of the children or wanting them to be their own person, which in my understanding of more indigenous practices is not the way. Like in indigenous practices, everyone has a place, everyone can express their queerness or their gender expression. But my mom, you know, she espoused a lot of like homophobia some white supremacy tendencies as well, just by even putting my dad on a pedestal, putting whiteness on a pedestal. But again, like, I feel like the culture always like helped me understand other ways. So on the records she would play, the cumbias, they would always talk about the beauty of Black culture, Black people. And so hearing the love of Blackness, the love of the African traditions, and even the African beats in the music nonstop was like a contrast. And it helped me understand, like, no, actually, this feels more right, you know?
1: Claudia attended Catholic school while growing up, and she went to church every week with her parents and her brother. But she realized at a pretty young age that this wouldn't be the place where she found community.
2: I had a lot of big questions as a young person, even at 11. So I brought some of those questions to the confessional. His response was so gruff. A lot of the message from the pulpit was, we're sinning if we're not praying hard enough. And I just couldn't fathom a God being so petty that we'd be punished for how we're praying. Like, as a preschooler, my mouth was washed out with soap because I didn't close my eyes during prayer. So I think I always kind of carried this like doubt about the adults. Like, what are y'all doing? What the heck, you know? But especially when I learned about the abuses, it just tore away my sense of faith altogether. Even though now I kind of reclaim some of the cultural aspects like candles and the rosary, in that it connects me in some ways to my ancestors. Now I really lean into the areas where I was taught to distrust. So my body, I was taught to distrust my thoughts. And so now as an adult, I really try to trust my body, trust my thoughts, and use them to benefit my life, like use them creatively, use them to lean into trust and compassion.
0: The church deeply impacted her father in his childhood.
2: He's come to a place of deep vulnerability where he's telling me about his childhood and how he was orphaned and how he was treated by the nuns, which was very abusive. But most of my childhood, he was as if he wasn't present. Like, he was there, but emotionally checked out. And I would even go to the lengths of like dancing in front of the television to like try to get his attention, like, hey, I'm here. But one thing he did do with us that always gave us ease and happiness, it wasn't through dialogue, but he would take us on hikes. So we'd go to Mission Peak. If you're familiar with Fremont, there's Niles Canyon. They have their own ghost stories in Niles Canyon, which was a lot of fun as a teenager to explore.
1: Getting out into nature gave Claudia a sense of connection and solace.
2: I went through a lot of grief in my teen years. So a lot of people close to me died very tragically. It made me think, like, what is the point? You know, I became very nihilist. So I started to really tune out of like school, and I would just leave and go to nature as much as possible.
0: When Claudia would visit Colombia when she was growing up, she loved seeing people express themselves through dance. In her teen years, dancing also became a way for her to process her feelings.
2: I would also escape to raves. It was like the underground scene in the 90s. So there was a lot of like warehouses. We'd go to like a donut shop to get a ticket, dancing all night, listening to the lyrics in the music that were about freedom and justice and unity and love. It was very useful. And just kind of breaking away what I grew up with. And even though I didn't know what I would replace it with yet, I think things just had to get shaken up in a way that I could assert some autonomy in my life. So high school was sort of a dud. I didn't graduate on time with my class. And out of rebellion, even when I got my diploma, I wore this like sparkly raver dress and jelly heels.
0: I love this image of her wearing a sparkly raver dress and jelly heels to her graduation. He's my hero.
1: Post-jelly heels, Claudia and her brother ended up in Colombia.
2: My mom didn't know what to do with me or my brother. We were just so lost in our lives. So she just sent us to Colombia, which I think was a great instinct I actually hitchhiked all over Colombia with my cousin and my brother, and we got to learn even more stories about all kinds of people. A lot of those people that I met didn't have access to education, and I realized that I was sitting on some privilege. One of the people I met that was most transformational for me was this woman named Lati Sarai, and she was studying biochemistry, I believe. And she said, you know, we have our wisdoms, like we don't need this degree to live by how we live, but we need this degree to protect our people, to protect our way of life. That was a pivotal point for me to start to embrace education. And when I came back, I went to Ohlone College, which is in Fremont. It was a struggle, you know, but I did find a lot of support. One of our counselors would rap about her story. So she would rap about ancestry and about female empowerment. And this was like mid-90s, you know, so they were very advanced. It was the first time I had seen women be their true selves in a setting that wasn't a performance, you know, in the way that I sometimes had to see my mom kind of mask up around like white people or people she was trying to impress. I didn't see that in them. I just saw their authentic ways of being.
0: After that, she transfers to UC Berkeley.
2: My favorite class was June Jordan's Poetry for the People. She used poetry teaching to activate the students towards change and towards organizing and towards self-expression, authenticity, and holding space, and all of this that we don't normally associate with poetry, which led me to really feel that regardless of what avenue I took, there's a way to make it authentic.
3: I took June Jordan's class too.
2: What? What?
3: Yeah.
2: So you know, right?
3: It was amazing.
1: Claudia tried a bunch of different jobs after graduation.
2: When the market crashed, I decided to try my hand at flying. I went to the interview with a little like scarf in my hair, you know, kind of dressed already like a flight attendant. But once I started, you only get paid when the airplane is moving. So I felt like that was not worth it. Plus the way people treat you in an airplane is so rude. And I felt like I can't really be bothered with people's petty problems. If I'm going to hear problems, I want to hear like problems that matter. So that's what made me curious about organizing and therapy eventually.
1: I'm just jumping in to remind you that you're listening to Making Contact. If you like today's show and want more information, or if you'd like to leave us a comment, visit us at our new website, focmedia.org. There you can access today's show and all of our prior episodes. And now, back to the show.

0: Claudia really wanted to be an organizer, but it took multiple attempts before she finally got a job.
1: I was trying to keep up with that director who was working 80, 90 hours a week. It was the culture, and it was really hard because I had my brand new baby, and I was happy to find something that was meaningful, but it was also really, really, really sad for me to be so separate from him. So I would have my parents sneak him to me, and I would nurse the baby. After having my second son, I realized like I probably need something that could sustain me better, but I also was finding that people would confide in me very deep, traumatic things. So that's what made me want to get my social work master's after I already had my two babies, which was very, very hard. We were struggling financially and just really having a hard time. And we've lived in places with like black mold and mice. To be honest, Vina, I think because of our financial situation, it felt like I was in crisis for many years, just trying to like hang on. At least education would put me on a trajectory to more stability.
2: Getting her master's in social work ended up being a really good fit for Claudia.
1: My program was very good at challenging our privilege and helping us recognize it and also helping us use it effectively, like helping us like to not be an enabler of the status quo, to be more than willing to challenge that. I was thankful for my education and my experience in organizing to recognize when I have to stand up against what is being asked of me and kind of like to answer to a higher calling. Once I had children, it definitely made my moral compass more crisp and my life journey more crisp and clear. Like, what is my purpose? I have to try at least do whatever's in my power to make the world a better place in some sense. If not for myself, then definitely for them, you know, and looking at their faces, I think just was very inspiring. It also really helped me become a better parent because I only had my mom's like reactive nature, which she would like explode on us. And through that educational knowledge that I learned, it also helped me be able to show them boundaries, but without punishment. And then also a lot of more positive reinforcement when their behavior is good. Like ever since, it really changed the trajectory of my parenting.
0: Claudia very much sees her work at this intersection of social justice and mental health.
2: I feel like it can't be understated how important that is.
1: It is tied to being more of a collectivist thinker because many of our problems in society are from oppression, colonization, and learning that the root cause of a lot of people's suffering is very, very systemic and goes back hundreds of years through colonization. It made me really hunger for the answers, the solutions that are also ingrained in us, that are ancestral as well, that are our medicine. It made me see the parallels of my thirst for art and dancing and connecting through storytelling. That inner knowing that I have to connect with those aspects of my ancestry is what we all have, that hint, that longing, that desire to reconnect, which is tricky because I think in American society, work is centered so much on wealth, individual success. And so it's kind of paradoxical to help people heal from those things while they still want them. And I do too, if I'm being honest, because we all have to survive capitalism. We all want stability. We all need it. It's also led to so much isolation, so much burnout, so much like loss of connection to our own children, to our loved ones. And the price is too great, you know? So I think because I had that background in organizing, it was easy for me to approach therapy from a similar way. I always challenge my clients if they only want to benefit themselves, because that's not where it ends, right? Like when people only think that they are good and that's good enough and that's the end of things, they're really missing the point. In a neurological way, our nervous systems are wired to connect. We know this. So this idea that we could possibly be well individually if others are suffering is problematic. And so the therapy work that we do is helping people acknowledge how to engage when others are suffering and how to use their well-being to support others. And so I try to use Paulo Freire type of pedagogy of the oppressed philosophy. So we're not having a transaction. We're having transformation together. And I grow from the experience, and so does my client. We grow together. We create it together. So it has to honor them. It has to honor their timing, their process, their brain, their experience. And I really like to use the client's own culture and faith traditions. Because of my own experiences, like in religion, just causing so much self-suspicion, I guess, and self-policing. One of the things I center is self-trust, and I have to be humble and treat it like they're the expert in themselves and let them lead.
2: Since we spoke with Claudia, I'm just asking myself, what makes me feel connected? What makes me feel disconnected? And what makes others feel connected and disconnected? And how can we tap into that more?
0: There's this big global thing that happened that literally disconnected us. And we're trying to make our ways back. But in this kind of new fold of the world, we know that it has to look different than it did before. In order to take care of ourselves, we have to also heal in community. And she recognizes that and brings that into her practice.
1: Trump's election itself brought a lot of pain, and Chirla called me in to do a healing circle, and it was a really good approach, in my opinion. It was too hot to be indoors, so we went up on the roof, and we were under the moon, and we had this circle, and it was just felt so perfect. Starting there, my desire for more and more and more community work has grown. I think one of the challenges of individual therapy is, although you can go deeper, sometimes it can feel a little isolating, and it can feel that you're having this experience by yourself. Whereas in community, if somebody speaks on their pain, you can automatically feel understood. Obviously, the pandemic was very isolating, very painful. And so now I'm seeing that people are needing community even more and more and more. I feel like centering and including our grief for how we've all been lied to growing up and living in the U.S. in many ways about the American dream, about what our taxes were funding, about a lot of things. So just grieving, you know, I feel like it's a good time coming back to physical spaces where we can co-regulate is really valuable, and how we can feel aspects of joy and levity even as we're confronting our grief or sorrow or pain or our sadness, I think is very important, because one doesn't cancel out the other. You know, we need joy to survive and to imagine a better liberatory future. And we have to do that in community, because it's easy to fall into despair or paralysis or compartmentalizing, which causes just fragmentation and isolation and confusion that isn't beneficial to any of us.
2: How can we take better care of ourselves so we can stay committed to the work that means so much to us while also being okay?
1: I think it's really important to recognize what values drive you and to let that orient you during these times of deep loss and confusion. We've been conditioned to conform to things that might harm us, like ignoring our bodies, ignoring our physical needs, ignoring our emotional needs. Build in time for stillness, reflection, and your own creative practice just for you. Because a lot of times you'll hear a lot of your wisdom through that practice by either processing pain or identifying what you're dreaming up and how you want to imagine a liberated future for yourself and your community. honor your humanity as well, and just the fact that sometimes we make missteps and that's part of being human, but knowing it's part of your discovery process of what works for you, what works for your community, what helps your relationships, what helps you be authentic. It takes a lot, you know, it takes a lot to be okay, but to not hesitate to tend to all of these aspects of yourself.
0: So how does Claudia follow her own advice?
1: It turned out that private practice has been offering me the most flexibility in terms of being a mother, in terms of like using art, and it's been the most fruitful and I guess intuitive that I could follow and connect with people that mean a lot to me and community partners that are friends. So it just is really comes together in a really creative and beneficial way that also gives some room for rest. I'm still trying to rest more. The work in community mental health had me away from my children for many years, which was really heartbreaking. But even though they're teenagers now, spending time with them has been really wonderful. Just picking them up and just instilling a sense of connection and love in whatever way I can. A practice that I began doing was sort of like collage in a journal. And coincidentally, a sweet, beautiful friend of mine integrated this aspect of like calling in what you hope for, what you long for, which is like such an important practice, because I think sometimes when we have a longing, like something like liberation or equality, it could almost be painful to long for such things because we see so much suffering in the world. So she kind of taught me to create pages based on what I want and long for, dream for, desire, as it relates to not only my own life, but just our collective consciousness. And I'm looking forward to deepening that practice even more and somehow doing like immersive installation healing work. That's how I'm picturing it. And that's what I'm dreaming up. If there's any collaborators out there, hit me up.
0: I think there's a lot of different ways you can serve in this world. And I really just appreciated how Claudia really embodies her values in her work. Therapy in itself doesn't necessarily bring the things that she brings to it, but she made sure that her values, her politics, her spiritual guides, all of those things are a part of how she does that work. In many ways, as organizations, as individuals, as colleagues, as family members, having all of those things in our approach will only make us a stronger movement.
3: 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And that does it for today's show. I'm Lucy Kang. 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

0: TUC Radio, Time of Useful Consciousness. Michael Parenti, Ideology and Conspiracy. You are about to hear the conclusion of a 50-minute talk by Dr. Michael Parenti on the multi-decade project by the American right to halt the move towards a more just and caring system, often called social democracy. Parenti was an acclaimed speaker at the Understanding Deep Politics Conference in Santa Cruz, California, in May of 2010. The purpose of that meeting was to challenge the mainstream perceptions of political reality and to reveal the hidden forces behind many widely accepted historical and current events. In part one of this entertaining talk, rich with historic references, Parenti explained how right-wing media, think tanks, academic projects, and of course the GOP, became so successful in articulating their ideology of the free market system and making it become reality, often with the help from Democrats. Here's some of what Parenti said in part one.
1: In 1978, I came across a quote by somebody from the Business Council. His name wasn't given, but he was saying things like, "What's going on? The income gap between the highest and lowest is more narrow than it's ever been. Human services are increasing. We will end up as a social democracy if we don't watch it," he said. Now, I found that very fascinating, because I think there's only about 600 people in all of America who know what the hell social democracy means or even use the term. I mean, the term is simply not used in America, and that's a victory right there. The ability to keep certain words out of political discourse, like social democracy, is a very real right-wing victory. The ability to inject certain words like conspiracy theory, which puts a closure on any kind of thinking about something, that also is a tremendous victory. So this struggle, this battle over words, is something to be taken very seriously. And 78 was a very significant year because that Business Council delivered the word to President Jimmy Carter. And we got Reaganism, and we got Reagan 2 years before Reagan. He didn't come into office till January 81. And in 78, end of 78, Carter was acting like Reagan. He started cutting back on human services. He called for an increase in the military budget. He was moving in a rightward direction. But Carter couldn't really do the thing that they wanted, which was a massive rollback. Carter was still beholden to the labor unions, to black voters, to progressives, liberals, and those people. And so they went with Reagan. Now, fast forward 30 years. You have had in that 30 years an ideological war that these guys have waged. They understand something that the liberals still don't understand. They understand something in the Republican Party that the Democrats still haven't been able to grasp, because the Democrats are too busy saying, "We don't disagree that much. We really can work together. We can be bipartisan." They understand that ideas count, that ideology counts, that the words you use count, that those words control those ideas, and those ideas control those people. And they have been hammering home for those 30 years. So you go 30 years forward to the year 2008, and David Frum, GOP strategist, quote, "The core task that the Republican Party has had was to stop and reverse to some degree the drift of democratic countries after the Second World War towards social democracy. And that is what we did in the U.S.
0: That was a quote from the first part of Michael Parenti's speech on ideology and conspiracy. Part two goes into more detail on how the accusation of conspiracy is used to prevent an analysis of the interests behind the scenes, even by liberal academics and left-wing thinkers. Parenti begins by joking about the infamous structuralist-functionalist debate that led to many a PhD thesis, but failed to advance progress towards social democracy in the real world. He contrasts that approach with an analysis that is more impersonal and systemic, and therefore more radical. Here is Dr. Michael Parenti.
1: Behind the left rejection of the concept of conspiracy theory in academic circles is this structuralist functionalist debate that's gone on. Many of you have not heard about this structuralist functionalist debate over the years. You have every reason to be grateful that you haven't. It shows that you haven't been wasting your time on this issue. The debate goes something like this. If you try to explain things through incidental or idiosyncratic analysis, this is very poor analysis, you know? If you try to say, well, the Spanish-American War happened because McKinley was all sort of scared and weak, and Teddy Roosevelt was a real bombastic, and these personalities of the actors, and that brought the war on, or King Louis gave aid to the American revolutionaries because, I forget, somebody killed his pet cat and he got angry at the guy and so forth, and somebody, you know, little incidentalist stories like this, or for personalities and such, that is a very limited and dubious analysis of trying to explain historical phenomena. That the more impersonal and the more systemic, then the more radical. And the more systemic, the less volitional. The broader is the scope when you have a systemic analysis, and the deeper is the depth of your analysis, it is assumed. But what they're assuming here, you see, is a conflict between structural factors and functional factors, volitional factors, where people are consciously acting as actors with conscious intent. Because, in fact, the structure plays itself out through volitional forces. You have to have volitional forces. The CIA is itself, is the CIA structuralist or is it functionalist? Functionalist, in other words, functionalist is discarded. Conspiracy theory is discarded as a form of functionalism. And Michael Abbott and Noam Chomsky had an article on that in Z Magazine. They call themselves structuralists, that they have structural. And I had a contract on a book I was writing at the time, Against Empire, with Common Courage, and he didn't want to go on with the project, and I canceled it with him, and I switched it over to City Lights as my publisher. He said on the phone, this was after I had written that thing on JFK assassination. He said, "Well, you're a functionalist, and I'm a structuralist, you know." And I had other words for what he was and what I was. And I'm saying, what is wrong with these guys? They suffer from in academia, academics are never happier than when they can choose up sides and they can dichotomize an issue. And of course, most of the time, these things aren't mutually exclusive. The CIA, as I started to say, the CIA is a structured conspiracy operation. You know, you could say, is the CIA a systemic agency that's part of a whole overriding class interest that must mobilize power in a certain way and does these things and operates that way? Or is it a bunch of conspirators who are doing that? And there are those of us who say, why can't it be both? Doesn't A and B, don't A and B serve each other perfectly well? History plays out functionally within the confines of structural developments. Did you get that down? That's a direct quote from Michael Parenti. Okay. I should have read it more slowly. I see some of you were fumbling for pens. Oh, you want me to read it again? All right. History plays out functionally within the confines of structural developments. I don't even know what that means, but that sounds like this. Here's another thing. Conspiracy theory, for some people, conspiracy theory, by definition, cannot be proven true. Because when it's proven true, it's declared to no longer be a conspiracy theory, but a fact. I've had arguments with people on the phone, and I realized, I said, so then the conspiracy theory does apply. I said, what conspiracy theory? That's a fact. You know, you proved to me that that's a fact. I said, but that's, it's a conspiracy fact. It's people colluding in secret to pursue illegal and unlawful and immoral goals with the intent of advancing the interests of people who are not acknowledging their association to this action. I have said it years ago that I don't have a conspiracy theory, but I do have a conspiracy analysis. And that should be our answer when any work you're doing. When somebody brings this thing up like a little knee-jerk, like a bell ringing, oh, what do you have? And it's not that innocent or all that stupid. It's a very effective weapon. It's a way of putting closure on your investigation or argument. It's a way of delegitimating what it is you have to say by just using this term. The term has become so charged, as I showed you with the Walter Karp one, that when someone's making a brilliant conspiracy analysis, he has to acknowledge a distance and say, but this is no conspiracy theory, you know, the like. There are actual conspiracies. Conspiracies exist in the law. In the law, they use the term all the time. It's a feature of law. Here, 2006, a federal court adjudged the major tobacco companies to be guilty of a 50-year conspiracy to deceive the public about the addictive and health-damaging qualities of cigarettes. Millions in the United States and abroad, quote, have died as a result of this conspiracy. But you don't find any tobacco executives in jail. That's another whole question about systemic analysis and class power and such that we might pursue. If we conclude that 9/11 is an inside job, we have to say, why? Why was it necessary to commit this inside job? It was a Pearl Harbor to legitimate an action that followed immediately after. I remember on that same day when the buildings came down, I heard Brokaw on the radio, Tom Brokaw, saying, this is war, this is war. And he kept saying, this is war. I'm saying, no, it's not. It's a building that came down. What do we... Here's another one in Missoula, Montana, W.R. Grace. Federal government charges they conspired knowingly to violate the Clean Air Act, knowingly releasing asbestos into the air for us all to breathe. For three decades, Grace kept meticulous records documenting the extreme potency of its asbestos fibers, the ease with which they became airborne, and the decline of the miners' health. Now the people of Libby will have a chance to tell their story. Now, isn't that interesting? For years, they were saying how many were dying and where this was going, knowingly doing that. Here's another interesting story. Two journalism groups did an analysis of U.S. comments by U.S. leaders, top leaders, that effectively galvanized public opinion to engage in war against Iraq in the 2 years following the 2001 terrorist attack, 9/11. And the studies found 935 false statements in the two-year period after 9/11. It found that in speeches, briefings, interviews, and other venues, Bush and administrative officials stated unequivocally on at least 532 occasions that Iraq had weapons of mass destruction or was trying to produce or obtain them or had links to al-Qaeda, even though they never came up with a shred of evidence on any of those things. Now, of course, there you could ask, are these false statements that they were making, were these statements mistaken or incorrect? That's Christopher Hitchens' fallback position on this. They had every reason to believe there were weapons of mass destruction. It turns out they were wrong. They were misinformed, faulty data. They got the CIA to fall on the sword for that one. Was it incorrect, or were they outright mendacious lies and fabrications? Okay. We have today Wall Street conspiracy firms like Goldman Sachs knowingly selling mortgage-backed securities at top prices with full knowledge that they were worthless and were walking off with other people's money. Billions we're talking about, billions here. Yet no one has used the word conspiracy yet. You notice that? And in fact, the case against them is a civil case. No one's even being charged with a criminal crime. Should be going to jail. I also want to point out, when you're looking at conspiracies, that the establishment, the powers that be, the conspirators, those at the top, policymakers, corporate America, all those people, they constantly assume that conspiracies exist when it's their enemies. They talked for 40 years, since I was a kid, I can remember, they talked about communist conspiracies, communist parties all over, communist parties here, communist parties in Hollywood, communist parties infiltrated trade unions, communist parties in policy, communist parties in the peace movement, communist party going to grab your mama, communist party everywhere. I remember that all the time. Working secretly with subterfuge and pernicious intent. They consciously operate with conspiracy theories when it involves other people, not themselves. Just this past week, Times Square, an SUV, smoke comes out of the SUV. What did it take the New York Times and the FBI and the White House and the CIA and Homeland Security and all the other guys and the New York Police Department? What did it take them, about an hour or 2 hours, to leap into a conspiracy theory and say, there's a conspiracy here. We've got to find the conspirators. I thought it was a lone assassin. I said, I think this is just a disturbed, lonely assassin guy. I mean, he leaves the car, the propane doesn't ignite. It's an amateurish job. And then he's going to escape the country. How is he going to escape it? He takes a mainstream airliner with a no-fly list and all that, and they nail him at the gate there. I mean, if you have a conspiracy and all this, and people say, he had connections with people in Bridgeturist job, and then he's going to escape the country. How is he going to escape it? He takes a mainstream airliner with a no-fly list and all that, and they nail him at the gate there. I mean, if you have a conspiracy and all this, and people say, he had connections with people in Bridgeport, Connecticut, and in

theorists, they all said, let's find the other conspirators, you see. So these are the ways we can decide how something is a conspiracy or not, if there's been intentional planning. Another way to find out is by monitoring what the conspirators themselves say. Here's a guy you all know, Dick Cheney, when he was Vice President of the United States, 2001, quote, "We'll have to work sort of the dark side, if you will. We've got to spend time in the shadows in the intelligence world." I mean, who's that? Is that a spooky kook, one of us talking, or is that the Vice President of the United States? He's saying it himself. Let me say that again. We've got to spend time in the shadows in the intelligence world. A lot of what needs to be done here will have to be done quietly, without any discussion. It's going to be vital for us to use any means at our disposal, basically to achieve our objectives. That's awfully nice. I'll give you another one. John Foster Dulles. I think a lot of you remember who John Foster... No. Well, none of the ladies are old enough to remember John Foster. But some of you guys, along with me, we remember John Foster Dulles. Wealthy corporate lawyer, conservative Republican, Secretary of State in the Eisenhower administration. His brother and fellow multimillionaire, Alan Dulles, was head of the CIA, CIA director. John Foster was keenly aware of the need to stoke popular fears and manipulate people to serve Epauki, to serve the few, in order to mobilize support for the enormous costs of empire. And he wrote about it as follows, after he got out of office. A lot of these guys, you know, they become a lot better when they're out of office. They start saying certain things and they act human. Jimmy Carter is another example, you know. He starts talking much better. So he wrote this in one of his memoir. In order to bring a nation to support the burdens of maintaining great military establishments, it is necessary to blow up the Twin Towers. No, I made that up. Let me start all over, all right? In order to bring a nation to support the burdens of maintaining great military establishments, it is necessary to create an emotional state akin to war psychology. This is war, as Tom Brokaw said. There must be the portrayal of external menace. Once that ideology has been perpetrated, the nation is... That was my line, ideology perpetrated. Quote, this is Dulles, a long way on the path to war. One last quote. Here's a guy who knows something about government skullduggery and secret planning and conspiracies. A good friend of mine, I was sitting in his kitchen one day. His name is Daniel Ellsberg. And I got it on tape, too. I got this on tape because my son was with me. This was back before my son started doing all his own writing and such. He was doing radio reporting and he recorded the whole thing. Dan Ellsberg started talking about his years, and this never came out in his biography. His last biography, I didn't see a word of it, so you're getting it. He started talking about classification of documents. Do you know, this is not Ellsberg, this is me now, and I wrote about it in my book, History as Mystery. I calculated the number of documents that are classified every day by the federal government is about 20,000 a day, counting a seven-day week. So, you know, 364 days divided into so many billions. What are they classifying? Well, it's security. They don't call it conspiracy, of course. Dan Ellsberg made the following statement. He said, there are three classifications for what you can see. Like, not only are your documents classified, but you're classified, which shows what you can look at. The first is confidential. The second, more rigorous one, is secret. And the third is top secret. And Ellsberg said to me, he said, there are other classifications that are so secret that you don't even know the classifications. And the public isn't told those classifications. And Ellsberg was in one of those. And they would meet in these little policy confabulations, these little committees, and they would deal with some very incredible stuff.

0: some very murderous and dangerous and explosive stuff. And Ellsberg said to me, he said, there were two questions you could never ask. If you asked one of these two questions, you would never be invited back into this committee. The first question was, is this legal? They would all look at you and look at each other. And the second question was, is this moral? They would really look at you and say, is this guy too dangerous to have here in this room? And your office would be moved down to the basement, down the hall from the mail room, you know. So that's the question we got to ask. What are they being so secret about? What are they being so afraid about if questions of legality and morality are so threatening? Well, let me end with an anecdote. I remember when the Panama invasion took place, it was with George Bush Sr., the old man, and I said, it wasn't about Noriega being a drug dealer. I said every leader all through Central America, Guatemala, El Salvador, Honduras, they were all involved, and the generals were all involved up to the ears in the drug dealings. And Noriega probably wasn't, but he wasn't cooperating in the war against the Sandinistas. And the Panama military was a left-wing military at this time and was putting in all these kinds of social reforms. That's why they got rid of him, because George Bush is dedicated to an elitist mode of society. A student of mine said, you know, I can't believe that. I can't believe that the president of the United States, that President Bush would misrepresent and mislead us into a war because he disapproved of what some other leader was doing in his own country. I can't believe that they would use power like that. I mean, he was a sweet, nice kid, you know. And he said, that's the difference between you and me. I have faith in the president. I said, wait a minute. Faith? Is that the word you? I mean, what are we doing here? Politics or religion? What is this? What do you mean you have faith? You mean the way my Italian grandma had faith in St. Anthony? She used to have a little statue with lights. Oh, bel Georgie Bush, oh, bel Georgie Bush. He said, well, I trust the president. I trust him. I said, trust? That's another word. What do you mean you trust? We don't trust. Democracy isn't about trust. People didn't give their lives to build up trust. To try to live on trust. Democracy is about distrust. Democracy is about the people mobilizing and challenging and calling for transparency, for investigation, for showing what this is about. No, trust is a blind faith. No, you know, trust is something you reserve for your loved ones or close friends, and even them check them out once in a while. And so we know what the answer is. The answer is democracy, real democracy, right in their face democracy. Kick them in the ass. Democracy. Thank you very much.
1: That was part two of a 50-minute talk on ideology and conspiracy by Dr. Michael Parenti. He was recorded by Ken Jenkins and Hummocks at the Understanding Deep Politics Conference in Santa Cruz, California, in May of 2010. There's another talk by Michael Parenti that is interesting in this context. Parenti referred to it at the beginning of the talk that you just heard.
0: There's another talk I gave about conspiracy. They just rediscovered it. It had been lost for some years, and they've found the tape of it. Some student had actually taped it. It's not such bad shape, and it's available on TUC Radio, and that's called Conspiracy and Class Power. I just heard it the other night. I said, hey, whoa, that's pretty good. And I thought I'd try to smuggle it in here, but, you know, it's better to really think anew and think about some other things again.
1: 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It is part of my huge Michael Parenti archive. And you can hear this program again as well under the title Ideology and Conspiracy. Parenti is one of the nation's leading political analysts. Among his 22 books are Democracy for the Few, Super Patriotism, History as Mystery, and most recently, God and His Demons. After receiving his PhD in political science from Yale, he risked and ended his academic career when he openly opposed the war on Vietnam. 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
6: Hello, everybody. Welcome to Women's Radio Hour. I'm very excited to have a special guest on today who's going to talk about things that impact our entire neighborhood, our state, and the United States and other countries, too. It's really important that we all have homes and houses we can live in, and how they're built and who builds them is really important to us, because that's our foundation of our lives. So I'm going to have my guests introduce themselves, and we'll dive into the subject.
7: Yes, my name is Christopher Allen. I'm a representative for the Western States Regional Council of Carpenters, one of the many regions in the United Brotherhood of Carpenters and Joiners of America.
6: And do you want to explain what the Carpenters Union is? Because unions have gone on the decline recently, and maybe people don't understand why unions are important and how old some of them are.
7: Absolutely. The United Brotherhood of Carpenters and Joiners of America was founded in 1881. We collectively come together to elevate our standards, elevate our area standards, and make sure that we are paid a livable wage with benefits and the opportunity to retire with dignity.
6: And that's important, too, because you work your whole life, and then when you retire, you have nothing to retire on. That was what we started with the Social Security back under Roosevelt. But if corporations and companies don't pay retirements and people don't have Social Security, they'll be on the street and poor and homeless.
7: Absolutely. We are the blue-collar worker builds America, and us as union carpenters, at the end of our career, when we're busted up and we can't do this work anymore, we want to see a light at the end of the tunnel.
6: Exactly. It's very hard labor. You're carrying heavy objects, using heavy equipment, and it's dangerous, too, at times to do carpentry work. you have saws and falls and things like that.
7: It definitely is, and that's why we have an apprenticeship program where we train union carpenters to be safe, know the hazards, spot out the hazards, and then obviously build to the highest standard of the building industry.
6: And I know I live in South Park. We have a lot of really beautifully crafted homes that are over 100 years old, that a lot of love and skill were put into them. And to maintain that level of, I imagine the union wants to maintain that level of craftsmanship.
7: Absolutely. We pride ourselves on building the best. And we also want to be able to have a living wage and, like I said, benefits and a light at the end of the tunnel when we retire.
6: So what impacts that living wage as a carpenter?
7: The impacts, the things that can impact the living wage of a carpenter is cheating contractors that don't play by the books, right? You have contractors that don't report certain hours. You have contractors that don't pay the worker the wage that they deserve and what they worked. And in essence, that cheats not only the worker, but it cheats our communities in unpaid taxes, and the list goes on, as well as distorting fair competition.
6: So what kind of unfair hiring practices do they do that really impact what's going on?
7: So we can just go ahead and get into it. At
6: yes.
7: 9235 A Street, you have a developer by the name of Rockwood, and they recently awarded the scope of the concrete to a company called Ferrocrete Builders and the drywall package to a company by ADCO. And in a DIR publication 2023-82, Calcrete was found to failure to pay overtime, allocate any sick leave, and provide proper wage statements for 249 workers. Now, when they started going through and seeing who the operating officers were for Calcrete, what we noticed is that, and this was the state of California that looked at two companies, Calcrete and Ferrocrete, and they found that they had the same address, and some of the officers were exactly the same. So in fact, that Calcrete and Ferrocrete were one in the same company. And when they were going after Calcrete for the allegations that I stated in the DIR publication, it was over $1 million. So the exact quote from the labor commissioner, Lilia Garcia Brower, was, "This employer used various illegal tactics to circumvent paying owed wages, and that their team responded aggressively to recover stolen wages and expose systemic violations." And now you have Ferrocrete in San Diego that's getting ready to perform work at 9235 A Street. And it just goes back to those things. It's like, why are you trying to hurt the working class? Why are you trying to circumvent and go around what law is? And that's kind of the basis of like a cheating contractor, right? It in essence shifts costs to the public. Like I said before, it distorts fair competition and it weakens our local economy.
6: So were they using two names so that when they got in trouble under one name, they could use the other name to continue working and avoid paying fines?
7: So I don't know the ins and outs of that. I know that Calcrete, they had this findings on Calcrete, and then they came over, started Ferrocrete, but they're the same officers, right? Now, if they're trying to start another company to keep operating and kind of shy away from the other one, you know, I'm not a lawyer. I could just read.
6: But just okay, we can just say we don't know. That's okay.
7: Yeah, I don't know. All I do know is when the officers are the same and the company gets started while going through an issue with the state, you know, it only points to one direction.
6: And part of this, I'm assuming, is to save money and maximize their profit by hiring laborers that they don't have to pay as much.
7: You know, it's that old saying, a snake can shed its skin every time, but it's still a snake, right?
6: Yes. And if one company has bad practices, they're going to continue doing bad practices until they're stopped.
7: Absolutely.
6: Is what we can assume. So this, the concrete work is very important. They want to build an 8-story building there. If the concrete isn't done properly, isn't done with the right materials, and isn't done to code, then it's a danger for the entire building. We saw what happened in Florida with those condos that pancaked that one night. Mm-hmm. And people saw it starting to crumble, but it just went chunk. Are those some kind of after effects you can have from poor quality workmanship?
7: Well, when you don't have the highest building methods and procedures in place, and then having everything engineered, yes, there could be some catastrophic events that take place.
6: Yes. So this could be concerning for the future of people who are moving into the building, that it wasn't followed correctly to start. So what are other things? That's just the concrete. We also have what? Somebody's going to be putting up the beams. Somebody's going to be putting up the wood. I've been watching the one down on C Street or Broadway, and there's a lot of wood carpentry work in that 8-story building there too.
7: Absolutely. I'd like to touch a little bit on the drywall contractor that got awarded the project at that 9235 A Street project.
6: Okay.
7: And they were actually... they actually have a settlement agreement or a settlement that they had to, and that was for failed to pay all wages owed to hours worked and OT overtime wages, calculated sick leave wages, did not provide rest periods, did not provide uninterrupted meal breaks, did not reimburse the required business expenses for workers, timely pay for all workers, as well as provide timely and accurate wage statements. There's a total of roughly 939 aggrieved employees. And, you know, that's just another example of a contractor that is hurting the workers, that's cheating the workers. That's not only cheating the people that build this country, but they also push the burden onto the public, right? We're all taxpaying citizens.
6: Exactly.
7: Right? We pay our taxes, and sometimes it is hefty. And for a contractor to have practices where they aren't paying the correct taxes, you know, it comes back to us, and that's not fair.
6: Yes. I have certain companies that I boycott because they do exploit their workers, and then they get handouts from the government to exist, and it puts the burden on all of us. It's like we're paying the wages of these people rather than the company who's hiring them paying their wages, which is something that we all need to think about. You know, we're so sometimes in this country so profit driven that we think, oh, they're making a profit, so they're doing it the American way. But what people don't understand is when these companies are profiting off the backbones of everyday citizens, it's bringing the whole economy down, not up.
7: Absolutely.
6: So that's something we all need to think about, is when we have workers and pay the workers, they need to be paid a fair living wage.
7: Absolutely. I 100% agree. You know, as a construction worker, you know, we build America. We're probably not going to be millionaires, but we just want our fair share.
6: And you don't have to be a millionaire to be an American and enjoy the country and enjoy having a home, a family, education. All of that should be part of the American lifestyle.
7: Absolutely. The hard part is when you have construction workers working for cheating contractors that make so little with minimal anything that they can't even afford the places they're building.
6: And that's definitely what's happening in this neighborhood with the construction on Broadway and A Street. The low income housing is nearly $2,000 a month just in the rent. That doesn't include the utilities. It doesn't include parking. It doesn't include a lot of things. So that would put it over $2,000 for a 400 square foot studio apartment, which I could never afford. And I'm sure there's other people out there who could not afford that, considering it's supposed to be low income. And so we're being sold a false product, and people are being hurt all the way along in the process. So let's talk about ghost workers. One of your colleagues talked about ghost workers, and I'd never heard that term before. And maybe you can explain it to our listeners what a ghost worker is.
7: So the term ghost worker is a person that's not on payroll, right? Somebody that's paid, that could be paid cash under the table or some other form, but
6: is that like piecework?
7: No, it's not piecework. This is like completely non-traceable.
6: Oh.
7: Right? So when you say ghost worker, there's no evidence of that person anywhere in a company's payroll system. And there has been contractors, cheating contractors in San Diego that have performed that, to where you're looking at, say, a sign-in sheet or something, and there's like five people on it, and you go out on the job and there's like 10, and you're like, wait, where are these five people? Where did these guys come from? And there's no trace on them. And the way we've been able to identify the ghost worker is from workers that are coming forward saying, hey, I'm getting cheated. I'm not getting what I should be paid. And oftentimes these workers will reach out to representatives of the carpenters union and expose that.
6: So how does this impact the community having these ghost workers? I'm thinking, as if they get injured on the job, do they get any medical help or medical care? Or are they just brushed aside? Well, we really didn't hire you, so it's not our concern.
7: Oftentimes they get swept under the rug. And as far as them being a ghost worker, you just look at some of the local taxes that if that person was on their payroll system, what the company would be paying, that not only, there's no money going towards our police departments, our fire departments, our public works departments, infrastructure, schools, right? You know how many school bond measures we have in San Diego County? It affects everybody.
6: And it affects the person who's a ghost worker, because obviously they have no rights, and absolutely, they're not even considered a worker. So they have no privileges of being days off, sick pay, or anything like that, or being paid if they're ill or injured. Everything's on them.
7: Absolutely. It pushes, number one, to the worker, where they don't have any action that they can recoup any funds, or even say if they get hurt on a job site, to where they have access to health care, and then it trickles down the line.
6: So where do they find these ghost workers? I know there's people outside of Home Depot that, you know, you can pick up for a day shift. Is it kind of like that? There's an underground current of people who are looking for work?
7: There are. And it happens everywhere. And it could be a conversation on the road. It could be a network, right? And typically that's what we've been able to see.
6: So it's so underground, we really don't understand how it functions.
7: The function is pretty basic. Oftentimes when you're looking at ghost workers, you have a labor broker. So typically you have a general contractor that hires a subcontractor, and then you would see a subcontractor get a labor broker, and the subcontractor would be like, hey, I need this work done. I'm gonna get you. And what happens is that labor broker will then grab that workforce. And then, like I said, they those are traditionally where you see some ghost workers in there, because look, that labor broker gets a check and he has to get the job done, and he's going to do it one way or another.
6: And does he get a cut if he hires more ghost workers? Does he get a bigger cut, or is it just he just needs to get that many workers?
7: Well, it all depends. Like, I remember I was in 2019, I was working out in Colorado, and we had talked to about a half a dozen drywallers. And in that conversation, they were promised $20 an hour. And granted, that was back in 2019. And then come Friday, the labor broker said, "Hey, I have $10. You can take it or leave it."
6: Whoa.
7: And that was the oh wow moment for me, right? These five workers lived in a 26-foot travel trailer all together, and at the end of that week, they didn't have enough money to get back home to send money to their family.
6: Yeah, well, and I've also heard of, you know, hiring I don't like the word, but aliens that are supposedly not in the country legally, and then at the end of the week calling the ICE and having them all deported after you've gotten a week's worth of labor or a month's worth of labor out of them so that the person doesn't have to pay. I don't know if that goes on here in San Diego.
7: Ooh, I don't know about that. All I know is anybody who puts a board of drywall, finishes drywall, puts some wood framing or builds some concrete, they're entitled to an area standard and they should be paid the wages for the hours they work.
6: Exactly. In past years, I grew up in San Diego, so I'm kind of used to the culture of San Diego. They used to send people down to Mexico to gather, especially in with the seasons where you're harvesting, to gather workers and bring them up. It was a practice many, many years in California to have Mexican workers come up and help harvest, and then they go back home. And they would go to these little villages and bring people up and then take them back down. But it seems like this building industry is much more underground than all of that. And I would say harder to find out really what's going on.
7: Yeah, it's, you know what it comes down to is people are fed up. People are fed up of being cheated.
6: Yeah.
7: And a lot of times we are the voice for that. We are the one to shed light to it. We're the one to let the community know and fight for the working class. Like, I look at it this way. We all have the ability to empower people and change lives.
6: Exactly.
7: And we need to do that now and going forward, along with the past. At no point is it okay to cheat people of their rightful wages. And like I said, we create and we build generational wealth for property owners. We just want a piece of the pie.
6: And deserve a piece of the pie. You're listening to Women's Radio Hour at KNSJ, your social justice network right here in San Diego. 89.1 FM on your dial. I'm talking to Christopher with the Carpenters Union, and we're talking about how workers today are being stripped of not only the equitable pay that they deserve, but the respect they deserve for the craft that they do, and throughout their entire lives deserve to have their lives taken care of and respected by the community. We've been in this trickle-down economy for a long time where the people at the top get everything and we just get it all trickled down. And I think the construction industry is reflecting some of that trickle down politics, whereas the people on the top make a lot of money with these constructions, but it doesn't trickle down to the workers as much as it should. Do you see that, or do you see it differently?
7: Absolutely, we do. You know, obviously you have outstanding contractors out there that pay the living wage benefits to give that person a retirement with dignity. And then you have the 180-degree model that don't provide that. And at the end of the day, it's what type of legacy are you building? Are you building a legacy to enrich our communities and create community wealth? Or are you doing the opposite?
6: Exactly. And how do we find out if a construction agency, maybe somebody listening, wants to build a something? How do you find out whether a contractor is a honest and fair contractor and is going to do fair wages or not? Is there some kind of listing for people to look into?
7: Well, you can either call Carpenters Local 619 and speak to any one of the representatives.
6: Okay.
7: I can definitely get you our contact information at the end of the meeting. And the other one would be, I think that would probably be the best way.
6: You know, yeah, because
7: we're out here, you know, the representatives are out. We cover in Local 619, we cover San Diego County and Imperial County. And we're on job sites every day. You know, one thing, we represent our membership and the Union Carpenters of Local 619. But we also get phone calls from people that bring up and raise the red flag of, hey, man, want to something? This company's not giving me my rest periods. They're not giving me my wages. I've been, you know, last week I had two workers call me and they let me know that they hadn't been paid in 2 weeks.
6: Which is bad.
7: I'm like, whoa.
6: Yeah. I worked for one company that would only pay us once a month, and it was really hard making your fees last for 30 days or 31 days, depending on the length of the month. But it's nice to know. So if somebody out there, any of our listeners, see a construction site, they can talk to the workers, and can they report to the carpenters unions if abuses are going on? Is that something you would like?
7: Well, if that worker feels aggrieved, then they could definitely give us a call.
6: Yes, but if somebody also non-worker called in, is that legit, or do you have to be a worker to call in and complain?
7: Well, of course, we're gonna want to hear it from the horse's mouth, so to speak.
6: Yes.
7: Face to face, the person that it's going on with. But yeah, that wouldn't be an issue at all. We have an area standard in San Diego, and we want to uphold that. There's no reason for any worker to be cheated.
6: But sometimes workers feel oppressed and are afraid to speak out for various reasons. Then it would be nice to have somebody help them speak their mind.
7: Absolutely. And I'll tell you right now, these are my people. Mm-hmm. I will speak up for them.
6: Yeah. And that's really important. So what else are we going to talk about? With this drywalling industry, what do they do that's so not correctly done?
7: I've seen some of the residential drywall companies pay a piece rate, and the amount of hours worked versus the piece rate amount is far less than the minimum wage in the state of California. So in essence, they're getting paid under minimum wage laws. For having to work so many hours under the piece rate.
6: I have done piece work in art and seamstressing, and you do a lot of work for nothing because you do not get that much. You don't get that much pay doing piece work.
7: Yeah. So piece rate is price per foot, price per square foot, linear foot.
6: Oh, okay.
7: That's what that would be.
6: Yeah, and piecework for sewing, it's each garment you sewed is considered, maybe you get $1 per each, maybe $2 per each. And I was doing stained glass butterflies, I'd get 50 cents for each butterfly I put together. And you have to do a lot in an hour to make any kind of money. So, yeah, so it's important. Now, does plumbing get involved with the Carpenters Union also?
7: Not the plumbing portion. Typically our stuff that we, our main points and scopes would be, the structural foundations, any type of concrete formwork, your, wood framing, drywall. And then, we also cover the lath and plaster exterior finishes.
6: But I'm supposing if a company is cutting corners with the carpentry, they'd probably cutting corners with the plumbing also.
7: Absolutely. Sometimes Lois is not the best.
6: So they kind of are congruent in that instance. So the plumbers union probably has to deal with that too, those kinds of issues with their union.
7: Yeah, absolutely. And then to go back to the to that project, the 9235 A Street, there has been rumbling around town amongst contractors saying that the company awarded was in essence about $250,000 under everybody.
6: And how would they do that? Just magic math?
7: Honestly, there's only one place where you can shave money off of. And it's not going to be the cost of the building material. It's not going to be the cost of the 2x4, the yard of concrete, rebar, drywall, whatever that is. The only place you can shave money on is the wages of the blue collar worker that's building that project.
6: So all of these projects, instead of, they talk about how construction brings jobs to San Diego and helps the economy. But if it's these kind of jobs that are being given, it's not helping the economy because we have to help support those workers who are being underpaid.
7: Absolutely.
6: And plus you get less quality build with underpaid workers.
7: Absolutely. It's a simple math equation. Local worker equals local money, or plus local money equals booming economy.
6: And from what I understand, that construction company that's building on A Street is actually a Los Angeles-based company. It's not even a local company.
7: Yeah, they're based out of Glendale, California.
6: Okay. I'm not sure where Glendale is. To me, LA is just a big area.
7: Yep, that's Los Angeles.
6: Yeah. And so it's part of LA. And to bring in a company when we have building companies right here in San Diego, but it is a Chicago company that's starting this. So we don't even have a local company doing the building itself.
7: I don't understand how a company from Los Angeles can come down to San Diego, undercut a bid so much versus local companies. And we'll just say the math, it doesn't pencil out.
6: So who does all the profit go to? Does it go to this Los Angeles company, or does it go to the Chicago company that's funding the whole thing?
7: Well, the subcontractor would have gotten the award, right?
6: Mm-hmm.
7: So we'll just utilize X amount of dollars. And they're from Los Angeles, so they would, once completed with that scope of their work, then they would have the profits from that.
6: Okay, it doesn't go to it doesn't go higher than the company. So each level has its own cutting corners, then they keep that profit.
7: Correct.
6: All the way
7: you
6: up
7: have
6: to
7: like
6: the top.
7: A developer, then you have developer, general contractor, then you have your subcontractors down. And each subcontractor would sign their own contract to be bound by that contract. And then whatever profits they make out of that goes into that company's profits.
6: So this contractor, they set it so low, the only way they can keep the profits is by really screwing over the workers.
7: Absolutely. It does not pencil out one bit. I don't understand how like I said, the rumblings around San Diego, they came in about $250,000 under other contractors. And I just don't understand how that works.
6: So it's basically illegal. Is there anything legally we can do about that?
7: I think the biggest is the public awareness, you know, getting out and talking to folks like you, letting the community know, letting our communities know that this isn't okay. This should not be allowed in San Diego. I'm going to go back to earlier in this conversation. We're taxpaying citizens. I want everybody to be taxpaying citizens, and hopefully my taxes would be a little bit lower.
6: Exactly, because more people paying in, we get not only more benefits, but there'd be less need for everybody to pay more. The less people you have paying, the more they have to pay.
7: Absolutely. And then you flip the coin on that one. And then you have blue collar workers that are building places for people to create their families, live, work, enjoy life. And we just want a fair wage with some benefits. So at the end of our career, like I said, when we're busted up, we got something to fall back on.
6: And what causes us to accrue wealth, or historically, has been home ownership. And this is being taken away from us because big banks are buying up a lot of the homes and leaving them empty. We have little homes being torn down and luxury condos and apartments going up. And then people's wages haven't gone up with the rate of the rents. So it becomes harder and harder for people to have that kind of acquired wealth through home ownership.
7: Absolutely. Absolutely. And that's why we have the Carpenters Union, right? It's a collective bargaining together. That way we set an area standard to where we can get great wages, great benefits, and with the great jobs.
6: And we'll just get a little history right here. Without unions, we wouldn't have a 5-day work week. We'd have a 7-day work week. We wouldn't have an 8-hour work day. We would have had a 12-hour work day. We would have had child labor being paid pennies so that they could exploit children to make a profit. We wouldn't have holidays and holidays with pay or vacation pay or retirement income or even sick days, having medical insurance that comes with your jobs. There's a lot of things unions have brought to the country and helped workers throughout the years. Yeah, add safety standards for the workers, especially workers who work in hard industries. And so we really need to look at the idea. Unions have been so belittled under certain regimes recently that unions are seen as greedy and selfish and exploitive and stuff, where it's the industries who are exploitive, not the workers and the unions.
7: I 100% agree. Without unions, we wouldn't have some of the protections that we have today.
6: And so we need to respect the unions and help them thrive and survive. Because from what I've understand, we had like 30% union jobs, and we're down to what, 12% union jobs nowadays?
7: Yeah, but when you look at the whole temperature of the country, that's flipping.
6: Good.
7: Definitely changing. People are wanting to unionize. They want protections. They want to empower people and change lives.
6: Yeah, my father was a union printer with the San Diego Union Tribune for 25 years, and so that was part. He went to paid his union dues, and I, working in the schools, have joined the teachers' union. So we've been a union family for the most part, but I don't think everybody understands how important unions are and why they're important. That's why I went on my little screed.
7: Well, I appreciate that.
6: Because we really need to, you know, bring that into our everyday society so that we can make a better society for everyone. And right now, with all the trickle down that's been going on, the fact that certain large corporations don't pay any taxes at all, and it's made off of the mass of people in the lower percentiles of wage earners, it really makes for a very skewed society. And when we had a lot of union participation in the 50s and the 60s and the 70s, the wages were higher, people could afford homes, they could afford a lot of things, and all of that has been chipped away, but I'm glad it's on a revival.
7: Yeah, like back in the day, you know, the stories that I've been told is, you know, you could live off of one income, right? You can start a family, buy a house, have kids, and live comfortable, right? And that's not there for the vast majority nowadays, and it's a shame. Like, being able and being afforded to do that, being able to purchase a home, start a family, that's something that everybody is striving for, at least something along that lines. And at the end of the day, the hardworking people of America deserve the best, not the scrap.
6: Yes. And I've seen, one of my friends bought a house that maybe they cut corners on it, maybe they didn't with the construction, But within the first year, she had them had to come back and redo so many things. And one person was telling me they bought a house, and I guess the roofers forgot to put the nails in, but a rain came and a huge section of the roof just slid off and fell down because I guess the workers were in a hurry and they just forgot to nail every section down.
7: Yeah, and you know, that's the importance of apprenticeships, right?
6: Exactly.
7: It teaches the people getting in the trade exactly how to do it, how to build it right, be safe, productive, and professional along the way. And that's why we have the Carpenter's Apprenticeship Program.
6: When I lived in Germany, you reached, I think 16 was the age. You either went to college or you went into some apprenticeship program, and you got to pick which field you went into, and it was paid by the state to train you to become a worker. It would be wonderful if we could have that in this country for kids in high school to say, hey, I would like to be a carpenter and be able to start learning the skills besides woodshop. I'm sure woodshop covers some things, but...
7: Absolutely. The Carpenters Union actually has programs and partnerships with various school districts around our regional and across the United States, where we actually speak to the students. We let them know what's going on. Some of their technical courses and stuff like that involve, you know, becoming a carpenter, to where they actually have a pathway of success out of high school into a career, not just a job.
6: Right. And I imagine there's a certain amount of math skills in carpentry that are separate from algebra, geometry, and things like that, that are more important, like learning your area, square foot area, and all of those things.
7: Absolutely. I wasn't that great at math in high school, but when I became a carpenter, I had a lot of good mentors and journeymen that taught me the ropes and taught me the cool, I thought it was cool back then, the different formulas and stuff to figure that stuff out.
6: Yeah, because when you're laying concrete or figuring out drywall, you need to know square footage and you need to know width, height, and all of those things. And everything has to be square and right on. You're listening to Women's Radio Hour here at 89.1 FM on your dial, the Social Justice Network right here in San Diego. I'm talking to Christopher from the Carpenters Union, and we're talking about what's happening right here in San Diego with the building industry, the corners that are being cut, and the illegal practices that may be going on, and what we can do as citizens, not only to help the workers, but also to ensure our city is fair and just to everyone. So are there any other building concerns in San Diego besides A Street that we should be watching and looking for?
7: There are various ones across the county. But the model that we discussed earlier, that seems to be the model.
6: Tip of the iceberg.
7: Yeah, that's the tip of the iceberg right there. those two companies with their past practices, like I said, a snake can shed its skin a million times, it's still a snake, right?
6: Yeah.
7: And once we stand up together as one and confront this head on, then we can start doing something about it. Because at the end of the day, the blue collar worker, we build America, and we shouldn't be treated bad.
6: No, you're the backbone of society right there.
7: Right. No, nobody should be cheated.
6: And nobody should be cheated.
7: And the fact that we have cheating contractors that want to exploit the workers, and to go the extent of having ghost workers, we need to get those out of our communities or put them out of business.
6: So how are you going to confront them? Are you going to be starting to do protests on site? Is that one of the ways you're going to be bringing it to people's attention?
7: Absolutely. There's going to be some public awareness that's going to be out there in the communities. And we just ask the communities, hey, stop and read it. We bring receipts, right? And the receipts meaning that, hey, we have the documentation. You read it and look at it. Chew on it and go, hey, that ain't right.
6: So if somebody breaks a labor law, who do they take it to? Can you take it directly to the courts, or do you take it to the city? Where do you take these kind of problems?
7: So I know San Diego has a workforce justice entity where workers can actually file their complaint with, or they can give us a call and we can also help them out.
6: Yeah. But if as a community, you know that there's something being built unjustly in your neighborhood, as a community, what can you do other than backing the carpenters or backing the unions or public awareness? I mean, normally if you could sue somebody if they do harm or damage, but is that something that doesn't happen in the construction industry?
7: Well, let's go ahead and step it back. Everybody has representatives for their areas, mm-hmm. right? They're public officials that represent their areas. That would be one avenue to speak up.
6: Okay.
7: And let them know. Again, here's another one is reaching out to us. And then, you know, in certain instances, they could probably reach out to the district attorney. I know the district attorney has had different signage across San Diego as far as workman's comp insurance. And if you don't have it, you know, that's against the law. So, you know, there's many avenues for people to speak up.
6: Okay. And that's why I want to illuminate the different avenues. So if any of our listeners would like to participate in illuminating the problems, they have avenues they can walk down.
7: Absolutely.
6: So what else should we talk about? Do you want to give out the address to the Carpenters Union? And maybe is there a general phone number people can call that you want to illuminate?
7: Yeah, absolutely. So Local 619 is one of many locals in the Western States Regional Council. Our address is 859. Oh, I'm sorry, we just moved. it's been we just moved offices. So we are currently at, let me look that up because for some reason, it's one of those, right?
6: Was it down in Mission Valley before?
7: We had various locals all across mm-hmm. San Diego. We ended up consolidating the locals and having one house, right? One local that covers San Diego and Imperial County. But our address is 10054 Old Grove Road. Our office number is 858-621-2670.
6: What area is Old Grove Road in?
7: It's off that's like the Miramar area.
6: Okay. There's no groves up there. That's why I was confused.
7: yeah, that's off of, that's right off of Coral Canyon.
6: Okay. Okay. So if people have an idea of where it is, then they can contact you. You want to give that phone number one more time just in case?
7: Absolutely. The office phone number is 858-621-2670.
6: And is there a website people can go to look up what kind of, if they have curiosity about what kind of things carpenters unions protect, or if they want to report things, is there a website they can go and fill out like a Google form or something?
7: Ooh, I'd have to look into that. I know our regional council website is wscarpenterswithans.org. But I would have to get back with you as far as that goes. Typically, if it's local area, if it's in our local area, they can always reach out to any representative of the Carpenters Union.
6: Okay. So calling's the best method.
7: Yeah. Cause at the end of the day, we're going to need to have a conversation with the aggrieved worker. If they feel like they're getting cheated or if they're getting cheated on their wages, their hours, stuff like that. We're keeping an area standard, and contractors like Ferrocrete and ADCO and Alta Drywall, and the list goes on. We need to hold them to the letter of the law. That way they play by the rules, and I pay taxes. They need to pay taxes, you know, and we have an obligation to the working class to protect the working class.
6: It protects the workers too. It's absolutely really important to protect the workers, because if they're cheating to make profit, they're obviously cheating all the way around, in absolutely my opinion.
7: Absolutely. This is America's finest city, and the blue collar workers that are building these projects, they need to be treated at the bar.
6: Just right? Out of curiosity, are there any of the skyscrapers down in San, in absolutely my opinion?
7: Absolutely. This is America's finest city, and the blue collar workers that are building these projects, they need to be treated at the bar.
6: Just right? Out of curiosity, are there any of the skyscrapers down in San Diego City proper having

0: benefits. There's been a handful of them that have not, and there are current investigations on few.
1: Okay. Well, that's good to know because a lot of buildings going up really fast downtown, and it's nice to know that they're being built properly and with conscious awareness of workers' rights.
0: Absolutely.
1: So, do you also deal with small construction too, not just big construction, like if somebody's building a house and hires a contractor and that contractor, or somebody's building an ADU, do you also deal with that kind of carpentry?
0: Well, a perfect example is Alta Drywall. They're under investigation, and they had to repay some money back to the workers, and they've done anything from single family homes for Lennar Homes to multifamily. So I would say yes.
1: So yes. So if anybody has an issue with from a single build to a multi giant build, the Carpenters Union can help you.
0: Yeah, absolutely. We're definitely a voice to investigate and then possibly give them the correct route to go about. But like I said, Alta Drywall is doing single family homes for Lennar Homes, and it's public information. You can see exactly what they
1: And
0: have
1: they're
0: in mind.
1: doing that piece work then, that piece work paying. Do they also hire ghost workers for those private homes?
0: I haven't found personally. I have not. I would have to talk to some other colleagues.
1: It's just so that people are aware that, it's not just in one situation, it can be in multiple situations this happens, and to keep an eye out for it.
0: Yeah, absolutely.
1: Thank you for sharing with us. We're down to about 8 minutes. Is there anything we forgot to talk about that you think is really important that you want the listeners to know about? Or is there anything we should repeat that you think is really important for people to understand?
0: Yeah, I think the biggest thing about it, like right now with the proposed budget cuts for the city and stuff like that. You have cheating contractors out there that are cheating the workers. There's less money circulating in our economy. There's, in essence, the taxpayers are picking up the tab for these cheating contractors. There's a gigantic loss in tax revenue for our city, and it hampers it hurts the worker if they are being cheated by these contractors. But it also hurts our municipalities, our infrastructure, schools, our public works, stuff that our cities and communities depend on.
1: Yes. And it's about building communities that work for everyone. And
0: Absolutely.
1: if you're cheating part of the community, it impacts everyone except for a few people on the top.
0: It definitely does. Cheating
1: Yeah.
0: contractors impact everyone.
1: And also impacts the quality of the work. I'm going to add that as a personal issue. Because you really want, like I said, my neighborhood, we have houses that have stood for over 100 years and they're still quality built because somebody took the time and really put their heart and soul into building. And so when you pay fair wages, the workers are going to want to work with their best interests because they're being paid well. They're going to do good work. If you hurt workers don't do good work. At least that's my opinion.
0: But it's like all the things that you brought up, what unions have been so monumental in achieving throughout the history of the United States as far as worker protections.
1: And worker protections, remember, are important because people need to have health care if they're injured on work. And that needs to be provided by the employer because we do not have universal health care here in the United States. If we had universal health care, we wouldn't have to worry so much. But vacations and having paid holidays, having equitable wages, having lunch breaks. This whole idea, I'm just cringe when they talk about not allowing workers to have a water break when they're working is insanity because heat exhaustion, it can kill people. And you need to have water on site. You need to have the ability to rest if you get overheated. And if you don't have these protections, you're killing workers. So we really need

0: to protect the workers and protect their health and protect their ability to work to the highest quality. And having a, how much lunch break do most jobs give for their workers?
1: Well, as far as like the responsible contractors?
0: Compare the responsible to the irresponsible. Let's get an idea of what the, how it can vary.
1: Yeah, so your responsible contractor follows state law, your 10-minute breaks and your 30-minute lunches, and then your not responsible contractor sometimes do not give them breaks at all with any without any compensation for missing those breaks.
0: Yes. It used to be in the shirt work factories where they did all the sewing in New York City at the turn of the century. They weren't even allowed to leave their sewing machines, you know, and they had no, they would eat at their, so, and maybe they didn't have lunch at all. That was when that big, I think it's called the waistcoat factory, Trinity. I'm probably getting the name wrong. And all the young girls had to leap to their deaths because they were trapped in, because they were afraid they might steal. So they had all the emergency exits closed off.
1: Oh, man.
0: And all of these young girls, hundreds of them, they either burned to death in the building or jumped out of the building and fell to their deaths because there were no workers' rights in those days. And so it's really important that workers' lives are respected. I think this has recently happened in India also, where there was a factory, didn't have the emergency exits, and the workers burned in the factory as the factory caught on fire, because fabric can be very flammable. And this was the start of a lot of the unions was for women, because women didn't have unions as long as men did. But it helped bring about the idea that workers needed to be protected. And a lot of these were young girls, 15, 16, 17, 18, just in the start of their lives. Well, I want to thank you so much, Christopher, for taking time out to educate us about San Diego and what's going on with, especially in South Park here with our A Street building, and how it's being manipulated to maximize profits and exploit workers, and that the union is there to protect us and to educate us. Do you have any last words you'd like to say?
1: Yeah, when the carpenters union's out there making something public, like a public awareness pieces or literature, we're there because we're fighting for the working class, and we want to make sure everybody knows what's going on, and we want to take those bad actors out of our city, because the blue collar worker deserves the best and not the scraps.
0: And please respect the protesters when they're out there, and respect the people that are trying to educate. They're not being a public nuisance. They're out there because they're trying to help the community be a better place. So I want to thank you so much for coming on, and you've been listening to Women's Radio at 89.1 FM on your dial, KNSJ. We'll have another issue next week, and we'll continue educating ourselves on how to make San Diego the best city in the state of California and the United States by respecting everyone. Thank you, Christopher.
1: Thank you. Have a great day.
0: Thank you. Bye.
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3: As Ray Charles sang, them that's got is them that gets, and I ain't got nothing yet. Millions of workaday Americans today are wailing that blues refrain, thanks to price increases caused by Donald Trump's slap-happy tariffs. He gloated that by imposing import levies of $166 billion on foreign companies, they would be forced to lower the prices they charge us. But, Professor Trump, nearly all tariffs are passed along to us consumers, so you're raising our prices. Indeed, on average, his tariffs have jacked up costs for every American household by about $1,500 a year. But the Supreme Court has now decreed Trump's tariffs illegal, so those who paid them are entitled to refunds. Great! Walmart rushed to the front of the line demanding a $10 billion refund, while other giants are demanding paybacks of more than $1 billion each. But wait, What about you? Those corporations had paid Trump's tariffs with money they got by raising prices for you and me. In short, we the consumers paid about 90% of that $166 billion out of our pockets. So where's our refund? So far, the only company that has publicly pledged to pass the refund back to its customers is Costco, while other corporate giants just wink and pocket the cash and run. For example, a Walmart executive simply announced that, quote, "We will certainly avail ourselves of any refund process." This is Jim Hightower saying, economists have a technical word for that process, stealing. The Walmarts jack up their prices to pay for Trump's tariff scam, then grab the refunds that workaday consumers are owed. As Ray Charles sang in another blues number, "Why do you treat me so mean?" The Hightower Radio Lowdown is made possible by you subscribers to Jim Hightower's Lowdown on Substack, jimhightower.substack.com.
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6: Stand up, stand up. 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
7: Welcome to the Ralph Nader Radio Hour. My name is Steve Scroven, along with my co-host, David Feldman. Hello, David.
8: Hello, Steve.
7: And Hannah is out today, but we have the man of the hour, Ralph Nader. Hello, Ralph.
9: Hello, everybody. As usual, we have something special for all of you to do.
7: That's right, Ralph. This past week, the Supreme Court handed down a 6-3 decision that essentially gutted Section 2 of the Voting Rights Act of 1965. This act helped to end Jim Crow and expand political opportunities for racial minorities, especially black voters. The right-wing majority claimed in an opinion authored by Samuel Alito that redistricting efforts in Louisiana were strictly political and not intentional racial discrimination. This is not the first time the Supreme Court, headed by John Roberts, has issued a ruling that has diluted this landmark civil rights legislation. To discuss this, we welcome back Adolf Reed, Professor Emeritus of Political Science at the University of Pennsylvania and distinguished visiting professor at Mount Holyoke College. Professor Reed has written extensively about race and class and will give us his take on this latest assault on social progress. Then Ralph and our resident constitutional scholar Bruce Fine are going to talk about what you as ordinary citizens can do to advance the case for impeaching Donald J. Trump, a case that seems to get more dire by the day. As always, somewhere in the middle, we'll check in with our relentless corporate crime reporter, Russell Mokhiber. But first, the Supreme Court essentially allowed racial gerrymandering. What's to be done? David?
8: Adolf Reed is Professor Emeritus of Political Science at the University of Pennsylvania and distinguished visiting professor at Mount Holyoke College. His most recent books are The South, Jim Crow and Its Afterlives, No Politics But Class Politics, co-authored with Walter Ben Michaels, and Black Studies, Cultural Politics, and The Evasion of Inequality, The Farce This Time, co-authored with Kenneth W. Warren. Welcome back to the Ralph Nader Radio Hour, Adolf Reed.
10: Thanks, man. It's good to be back.
9: Well, thank you, Adolf. Good to have you. Listeners should realize that this is going to be a counterintuitive program. We don't follow the party lines here, and we think that class is very, very important, not just race. So let's get underway with this ruling a few days ago by the Supreme Court that's created an uproar out of Louisiana. Tell our listeners what it held, and then we'll parse it.
10: Well, yeah, the bottom line is that the decision, and the plaintiff, it turns out, was a MAGA activist and a January 6th veteran, but the ruling basically invalidates the preclearance section of the Voting Rights Act and probably goes farther than that in its implications. I mean, I think, as Ralph suggested right before we started taping, I think the issues are a lot more complex than they seem to be, or than seems to be the way that they are represented in the debate.
9: Discuss that.
10: Well, I mean, just to cut straight to the political case, I think there's a distinction between the Act's guarantee that Black citizens and others where pertinent, who live in areas where there's been a history of suppression of race-based, I mean, suppression of the right to vote, have the support of the federal government to make certain that Black voters have the ability to elect or to vote for, and I guess to elect, candidates of their choosing, which is not the same thing as a right of Black individuals to be elected to office. And I think that's one of the confusions that characterizes, frankly, both sides of the debate at this point. And I think that's definitely something that needs to be clarified. And as my co-author Kenneth Warren and I have argued, I mean, going back to the 19th century, to disfranchisement at the end of the 19th century, the race explanation that disfranchisement then, and by implication now, was all about white supremacy is itself a little unnuanced, right? Because white supremacist Democrats in the late 19th century were certainly committed to white supremacy as an ideology and a political program, but they also were committed to disfranchising Black voters because Blacks were, for reasons that made a hell of a lot of sense, not likely to vote for Democrats and were much more likely to vote for the Republicans. And the reverse is true now with Republican disfranchisers. They're certainly making use of the rhetoric of white supremacy, and I feel confident that most of them who do are themselves in whatever ways committed white supremacists.
9: My reaction to all this, I think, brings to the forefront a greater demonstration of political reality. Let's frame it with some statistics. There are now 67 Black members of Congress. Mm-hmm. There are 56 Latino members of Congress. There are 154 women in mm-hmm. Congress. This is out of 535 seats.
10: Right. Right.
9: Now, the argument in the early days, Adolf, of the civil rights movement is if you increase diversity, you also increase diversity of public policy. Mm-hmm. So if you have more Blacks in Congress, more Hispanics in Congress, you're going to have more attention to poverty, to corporate exploitation, to housing needs, et cetera. And the same is true for women, that you have far more pressure for daycare, far more pressure for a variety of women's rights in their health, economic rights, equality of pay, et cetera. Well, very little of that has occurred because corporations just want control. They don't care whether they're controlling whites, Blacks, women, gays, doesn't matter. And what's happened is we have a Congressional Black Caucus, which is about the most conservative Black representation in the Congress in American history. Look mm-hmm. at poor Al Green from Texas, African-American. He's being redistricted. He puts out the impeachment three times, and he can't get any support from the Congressional Black Caucus. Yeah. Against the most racist president in all directions, not just talk, in all directions, repressing the vote, undercutting the social safety, anti-poverty, food stamps, the SNAP program, getting poor people off of Medicaid, gutting Meals on Wheels, gutting Head Start, which has been a great success. And that's what you have. If you look at the Congressional Black Caucus Annual Convention at the Washington Hilton, it's festooned with corporate right. presence, corporate yep. donations, corporate signs. So here's the argument. The argument is that overwhelmingly Black districts with Black representatives in Congress have become too complacent. They don't have any competition. They get reelected every 2 years. Very few are in the Senate, as you know. And what we've seen here is increasing corporatism, reactionary type behavior. I mean, they should be militantly organized against the fascist, dictatorial, maniacal, unstable, crazed Wall Street Donald Trump, and you don't see it. So here's the suggestion. This Supreme Court case may shake up things. It may shake up things and distribute the black vote in now, which are heavily white districts. It may bring younger African Americans to the fore who know the difference between class and race. What do you think of that?
10: Look, Ralph, I think it's an argument that stands on its own terms. I mean, I think back to 2016 and 2020, where the Black Caucus were the shock troops for the Wall Street wing of the Democratic Party leading the charge against Bernie Sanders. I mean, the concern is, look, like the best that we can make of it is because it is a horrible thing that the Supreme Court did and that the Republicans are doing. And if we start looking for ways to make the best of a bad situation, I think that's a reasonable way to look at things right as they are now.
9: Well, so, there's no doubt it was a racist decision by majority. Alito's record is clear on that. But I'm saying it might have different consequences.
10: Right. Well, look, I'll be honest, man. I mean, some of my friends and I have been talking about this, have been bouncing this idea back and forth since, frankly, even before the court handed down the decision. Well, just in thinking about developments in black politics across the board. And, I mean, the idea that all that black voters are supposed to get out of politics is the representation of people who look like them and share in the same racial identification has also fueled backward turns, like how all of a sudden the biggest issue in black American politics supposedly had become the racial wealth gap, which boils down to a complaint that rich black people aren't as rich as rich white people are. So, yeah, I mean, shaking up or reshuffling the deck for how we might begin to try to determine the stakes of black Americans' engagement in national politics is something that needs to happen no matter what brings it about. I mean, this is not the ideal way for it to be brought about, because obviously what Alito and that majority are doing is just the same old kind of scapegoating that the race idea has always performed for the reactionaries. So we have to play the hand we've been dealt, and this is the hand that we've been dealt.
9: Discuss for our audience, Adolf, your views on class as distinguished from race.
10: Well, I think simply put, race is from one angle a shorthand for making class judgments. From another angle, it's a camouflage that makes class disappear or seem to disappear. And it's been that way since the concept emerged, right, in the 17th and 18th centuries. And one of the problems that we've had in black politics, but in American politics across the board since the end of World War II, is the combination of McCarthyism and as the stick and emergence of sort of racial liberalism that was disconnected from class and political economy as the carrot has shaped the evolution of American politics for all of my lifetime, and I think all of yours too, Ralph, in ways that have finally come home to roost, in the sense that by making class invisible, not just in relation to race, but across the board, through the construct, for instance, of this fictitious notion of a middle class that somehow includes a steel worker who is able to buy a house with a VA loan and a neurosurgeon as being joined together, or billionaires being joined together under the status of homeowners, was also all about making class invisible. And here we are.
9: Yeah, well, our common friend Bishop Barber tried to get class in the public dialogue, in the political dialogue. He wrote a book where the title was White Poverty, on white poverty.
10: Oh, yeah.
9: 60 million poor whites in the U.S. And guess what? Although he would get a lot of coverage for his Moral Mondays protest in North Carolina, etc., he got censored out. It wasn't reviewed in the New York Times. He got very few interviews. We had him on the show. So there is a real nerve here that is touched when you raising class, because what class does is unite poor whites and poor blacks, unites left and right, who are exploited by these corporations beyond the mere exploitation economically, as the corporations move to dominate our entire country and turn it into a deep corporate state where corporate power controls government and turns it against its own people. You find when you talk about class that you don't get much coverage?
10: No,
9: it doesn't go anywhere compared to talking about race?
10: Yep, seems that way. I mean, look, at this point, I think the real conversations that need to be had aren't in the sort of world of public chatter anyway, right? I mean, the price of the ticket of entry into that conversation is being on the side of the capitalist class against the rest of us. Where we really need to concentrate our efforts is in talking to working people, because what I've found in that sphere of my work and all my friends, that once you start talking about stuff like access to healthcare, housing, education, a decent income, and a modicum, you know, economic security to be able to survive a catastrophe, the race differences disappear, right? And people participate in that conversation because they understand we all have the same problems. That's what the overlords and their minions in both parties, right? I mean, Ralph, I know that you remember our slogan in the Labor Party was the bosses have two parties, we should have at least one. And that's the conversation that they're dead set against us having. And that's the one that we have to have. And now that literal fascism is banging on the door. I mentioned to Steve that I just finished reading an article by Clyde Barrow on Christo-fascism in Texas that is absolutely chilling. They have complete control of the state, but with this horrible ideology. And that's what we need to win people from preemptively, because once one becomes an ideologue, you know, it's very difficult to change their minds because the network effects and all the rest of that, and especially if the ideology is steeped in conspiracy theory, because, you know, for conspiracists, the absence of evidence is only proof of the depth of the conspiracy. So that's a waste of time. But the most important work for us to do is to connect with those working people out there, you know, all over the country, and not just in Brooklyn coffee houses, to begin working to craft an alternative way of thinking about the stakes of politics and who's zooming who. I mean, even in Western Massachusetts, the public utility company was given license like to gouge consumers. And this is left-leaning up in Massachusetts, supposedly, to set extraordinary rates to make up absurd charges, you know, to gouge consumers coming and going. And it's funny. I mean, these are technically publicly regulated monopolies, but all the regulation means is like an entry ticket to a casino that lets them steal from us. So, yeah, I mean, people aren't stupid. They know what's going on. And as the late Tony Mazzocchi often said, what the Democrats have to offer doesn't amount to a hill of beans. And if our side is not able or refuses to offer honest explanations of why people are suffering and credible routes out of the suffering, then these much more dangerous forces in American politics are going to do it with nasty just those stories. And that's what they've done.
9: Let's get back to gerrymandering. I don't want to underestimate the malicious effect of gerrymandering, which is another word for saying the politicians pick the voters rather than the voters pick the politicians.
10: Right. Yes.
9: There are three ways the Supreme Court decision can be overcome. One is for Congress to pass legislation. The second is to have at-large elections. Like if there are six members of Congress, if the six members of the House from a state, they run statewide. So the top six candidates get elected. Mm-hmm. And the third is proportional representation, where right now we have a winner-take-all system. If you're part of the 49% of the vote, you don't get any power. The 51% gets it all. And a lot of European countries have proportional representation. So everybody's vote counts. Now, I don't know the extent to which the reaction to the Supreme Court decision, which may cost 13 black House seats in the South, we don't quite know how it's going to work out for the Democrats. But we need to start mobilizing here instead of simply throwing darts at the Supreme Court decision. We're going to get listeners to talking very shortly about collective impeachment of the six injustices of the Supreme Court. We'll show you the case is overwhelming and reflects the founding fathers' premonition, which is why they included judges, federal judges, under the impeachment clause, not just the president or the vice president or high executive branch officials. What do you think of these approaches? Running at large, there are some cities that do that. So you get the top six or seven in a city get elected instead of they're running from a neighborhood in the city. What do you think of proportional representation? And you think there's going to be any black mobilization while they have the members in the House and Senate and a little in the House mostly? to get legislation to overrule this. I haven't heard much talk about that in the last week.
10: No, I haven't either. Yeah, I mean, those three options, of the three options, I think the most likely is the first. And in a way, it's easiest, that if Democrats can get control of both houses of Congress and push on legislation, and this presumes that in 2028, the Democrats get the White House also, then they can overturn the actions of the Supreme Court in that way. The at-large elections thing can be kind of complicated, right, I think, because at the municipal level, too, it has also been a way for corporate interests or for the wealthy to exert disproportionate influence in local electoral politics because of the relative costs of winning at-large as opposed to winning from a single-member district. The proportional representation is a great idea, but what I think is a catch-22 is that you've already got to have a measure of political sophistication among the electorate to vote in a proportional system where incumbents almost by definition going to be opposed to the PR system. So, I mean, that's a tough one, right? Because you have to build support around an issue that a lot of people will not find sexy enough or meaningful enough to put much elbow grease into trying to win. So I think the best hope for the short term, and this while trying to do the public education that would be necessary to pursue either, you know, option two or option three, the best hope is winning back Congress and like then the presidency in 2028.
9: And by the way, as Eric Holder, former Attorney General under Obama, said on NPR a few days ago, this decision affects state legislatures as well, the makeup of state legislatures.
10: Yeah, I mean, I'm in Louisiana now where, I mean, the governor just canceled the election.
9: It's interesting you say that because Trump has again renewed his demand to cancel the November elections. You got to credit the guy with being open. He's Nixon curled up in a dark corner.
10: No.
9: He demands the states cancel elections and rig maps for the GOP. Right. He knows that he's going to be very vulnerable to impeachment if that does not happen, which people say, well, he's crazy. You can't cancel elections. Well, he can invoke the Insurrection Act, say there's a national emergency, national security, and then he can seize the state election machinery. He can seize the ballots, and he's perfectly capable of that because he knows he may be impeached and removed from office.
10: Yeah, I mean, he's dangerous, and he's especially dangerous because he's weak and fearful.
9: Exactly. He's plummeting in the polls. The Republicans in Congress are getting very nervous about a disaster in November, and their political future is more important to them than Trump, who is now a lame duck. That's what happened with Nixon after he won 49 out of 50 states in 1972 with 60% in the polls. In 18 months, he was out of there because of the GOP feared the 1974 election collapse. Now, let's discuss something that's almost never discussed. We're talking with Professor Adolph Reed, taught for many years at the University of Pennsylvania, has a huge number of books and articles to his credit, and he's now teaching at Mount Holyoke College in Massachusetts. The impeachment collectively of the six injustices of the Supreme Court, as I call them. Under our Constitution, when they are confirmed to become Associate Justice of the Supreme Court, it's for life. So, number one, they're not accountable. They don't have terms that are renewable. And of course, they're not elected. They're nominated and confirmed by the Senate. So they bear a heavy burden of internal accountability and responsibility and self-discipline. Well, look at the six justices, the 6-3 decisions, etc. Here are the three counts and articles of impeachment I would put against them. A consistent attack on the nation's civil rights and access to justice or access to the courts, a consistent attack, as we've seen recently in the dismantling of Section 2 of the Civil Rights Act. The second is a consistent preference of corporations over human beings. That is, they have taken the corporate personhood to a level where corporations have all the rights under our Constitution, except the right against self-incrimination, that human beings have. Yet they have all kinds of privileges, immunities, power over capital, technology, labor, that even rich individuals don't even approximate. Mm-hmm. So what they've done is turn the Constitution upside down, because the Constitution starts with we the people. It didn't say we the corporations or we the Congress and we the people. And corporations and company, the word corporation and company never appears in the Constitution. And yet this Supreme Court consistently votes against for corporations, against consumers, against labor, against the environment, against standing to sue by taxpayers, against government corruption, and surrender to corporate power. The third article of impeachment is consistent empowering of the presidency, creating an imperial, unaccountable presidency, shattering the separation of powers, which is a sacred doctrine by our founding fathers and our Constitution, separation of powers between executive, legislative, and judicial branches. And the decision of the six in the summer of 2024, called Trump versus the United States, in effect gave immunity from criminal prosecution to sitting presidents on matters of public policy, which they didn't define. It was defined by Sotomayor and her dissent as to what presidents now can do, including assassination of their opponents. She had that in her dissent. So these are three powerful arguments. And what they come down to, Adolf, is that the six justices have dismantled the judicial branch in terms of its function of holding the executive branch, the presidency, accountable on matters of great gravity. Your response?
10: Well, it sounds right to me, and it's a great idea. I mean, the question is, you know, where does the political movement, how do we build a political movement that would bring pressure on the existing Congress to pursue that course, right? And that's the question.
9: Well, first we have to raise it during the recess when Congress comes back. Almost the entire summer they take off. It's really amazing. Right. And they're down there shaking hands, going from one clam bank to another or whatever. Mm-hmm. People have to say, we have to impeach these justices. You remember there was a big impeachment drive by the right wing against Earl Warren, who is who is the chief justice, because of his Brown versus Board education decision. It's not without precedent. But, I mean, these justices, I mean, they tower above anything that past justices collectively have done against our republic and the Constitution for which it stands. So you get it discussed out there, people. Raise it. Start talking about it. Then people come back and they start talking about it in Congress. They say, you know, we were out there campaigning and there are people raising impeachment against the justices of the Supreme Court. Then you get a group of members of Congress who put in articles of impeachment asking for hearings. If there are no hearings, because the Republicans control the hearing process, they hold shadow hearings. There's nothing to stop a member of Congress from holding a shadow hearing. You remember Mike Gravel held a hearing on the Pentagon Papers, and he was the only one in the room back years ago. So that's the sequence,
10: like
9: people.
10: Good idea. Yeah, and that's what the audience ought to hear. But that's what people need to pick up and begin to agitate around, among other things, right, at the local level, right, because that's where it's going to have to come from.
9: I'm really amazed that none of this has come from the NAACP or other black civil rights groups. Because you remember the Washington Post recently, you may have read it, had a big article on the white supremacy positions of felon Elon Musk and his poisonous tusks, as I described. It's really amazing. Here's the richest guy in the world. He's like worth $600 billion. And he's spewing this stuff over the internet, over his own sites, like nonstop, saying it's white people who are the victims. It's white people who are being persecuted. And the article was very extensive in the Washington Post, and yet there was no quote by the NAACP. There's no ferment like there was years ago. They don't pounce on these mega racist positions like they used to. Why?
10: Well, what's happened, Ralph, is that what we think of as a race politics today has long since become a class politics. But it's not a working class oriented politics. It's a politics that's about trying to narrow the gaps, whatever the gaps may be, between rich black people and rich white people. And that's what that politics is all about. I don't think it makes sense to think of these as civil rights organizations anymore. I mean, they're black interest group organizations, but the interest group politics, like for others, is not a class politics. It's certainly not a working class friendly politics. And I think we need to figure out ways to bypass those organizations to talk to Black Americans more directly and not to accept their insistence that they be seen as gatekeepers for 40 million Black people's aspirations. So I think we need to forget about or not have any expectations of a political decency coming from those groups, to be honest.
9: Let's go to Steve.
7: Adolph, it seems like we've wandered a bit far from the Voting Rights Act, this is not the first attack on it. Right. This is, I think, at least the third Supreme Court decision that has attacked it. And it seems like the conservative justices feel that they live in a post-racial world where it's the I don't see color. John Roberts famously said, and I think this was in the context of affirmative action, quote, the way to stop discrimination on the basis of race is to stop discriminating on the basis of race. Could you comment on that mindset?
10: Yeah, sure. I mean, well, first thing I'd say is it's disingenuous, of course. And I mean, another thing that comes to mind in like this case is, in 1883, Justice Joseph Bradley, in an opinion that overturned the 1875 civil rights law, asked when a Negro was going to stop being the special favorite of the laws. So that was like 15 years after ratification of the 14th Amendment. So in retrospect, it looks pretty foolish or disingenuous. But when these justices, who are the minions of a political disposition that has always, or since passage of the 64 and 65 landmark laws, has in effect attempted to use or to do what the Maoists used to call using the Red Book against the Red Book by invoking cliches from Martin Luther King, like, the dream of a colorblind society, to support stepping up racial discrimination, right, under the guise of not seeing color. Well, I mean, it's disingenuous. It's consistent with the mindset of the fascist agitator, right? You know you're lying and your base knows that you're lying, but you're going to do it anyway. So from my perspective, I can't take any of those claims seriously or don't accept for a second that any one of them is genuinely committed to an ideal of post-racialism, whatever that's supposed to mean anyway. Maybe Annie Coney Barrett, because she's adopted Black kids and has some weird views about a lot of things, basically. And it might just be that I'm simply not giving her enough credit for being as evil and duplicitous, right? Because she's a woman and is a Catholic schoolgirl who went to the same high school that two of my cousins went to around the same time, actually. But yeah, I mean, I think it's all bogus, right? And I think it's all transparently bogus. And I find it really annoying when the public commentariat expects us to treat these claims as if they were genuine. And I'm not saying after you're doing, I know better, right? But that's also kind of where we are. And I think it's helpful. It's better all the way around for us to think about the questions of the impact of their actions in concrete terms, right? In terms of who's likely to benefit and who's likely to lose from the policies and interpretations that they impose. So, I mean, I remember, I know you do too. When I think we may have been on a Public Citizen board together then, but I forget. But all the kind of post-racial chatter around Obama's election too, it's just somewhere between the wishful thinking, good or well-intentioned wishful thinking and the silly kind of political dilettantism. So I think you asked me what time it was and I gave you a disquisition on how to make a watch. Sorry.
7: That's fine.
9: Let's go to David.
8: We had Jonathan Kozol on the show last week, and he famously wrote 20 years ago that our schools are more segregated now than they were before Brown v. Board of Education. So my question is, in light of this Calais decision from Alito, my question is, does segregation still exist in the old Confederacy? Because I think most Americans don't understand what a majority-minority congressional district is. It seems to me institutionalized racism forced Black people to live together. And the purpose of a majority-minority congressional district was to give Black people representation in the House of Representatives. Are Black people still clustered together in the Old South? Does segregation still exist? And therefore, does Section 2 of the Civil Rights Act of 1965 still mean something?
10: Yeah, the short answer, especially to the Section 2 question, is yes, it does. I think it's important for us to make a distinction between a social order based on codified and enforced racial hierarchy, which is what the Jim Crow order was, and patterns that produced through political economy were without the coercive force of law. And the patterns and the latter are more the product of capitalism's forces of a market, you know, mechanisms with public support of a distributing good and bad outcomes up and down, right, to society. And the fact that those patterns tend to be racialized, at least in proportions, is a product of that old order that persists, right, in the South, right, by the old Confederacy. And, you know, that's true. But the story is more complicated in the sense, well, in two senses. One, in the sense that Blacks are now much more likely to participate in the Zooming as they are in the being Zoomed, basically. And that's one of the reasons that I don't like the rhetoric of gentrification, because it makes what's a political economic dynamic that supported public support of privately appropriated redevelopment, but it makes it seem like a cultural problem, which can be solved by cutting some Black or Hispanic people in at the top, right? So there's that. But I mean, also, it's problematic in the sense that, I'm sure you guys all can recall this, but going back to the 90s and periodically, there's been a problem Black Democrats in state reapportionment processes aligning with the Republicans to produce supermajority Black districts whose main virtue is being safe in exchange for safe Republican seats that abut them. And what I like to think of is a case of trading a 70% Black district with three 20% Black districts around it that are safe, instead of an arrangement that has one, say, 55 or 50% Black district, which may not always elect a Black candidate, but would be a district in which Black voters' preferences can be heard and have some impact, and maybe a district that's like 40% Black, where perhaps not a Black, but at least a white liberal or a Democrat could be elected sometime. So there's politics that plays out there, too, we have to take into account. So I hope that's an adequate response, man.
8: Well, we need more Congress members. There are 435. That's been locked since, I believe, 1913. It's based on the 1910 census, based on a population of 100 million as opposed to 350 million. We should have at least 1,000 members of the House of Representatives.
10: Yeah, that's not a bad idea.
9: We've noted on this program more than once about the excessively quiet posture of ex-presidents, Biden, Obama, Clinton, and even Bush, who hates Trump. They have huge followings. Tens of millions of people voted for them. They can get immediate media. They can raise money and create powerful lobbies for impeachment in every congressional district. They're being battered and slandered almost daily by Trump, especially Biden. Why are they so recessive? Why can't they achieve a higher significance of themselves and fulfill the trust that's still implicit in them by tens of millions of the voters who supported them? They could change the whole equation against Trump from the grassroots up and encourage other retired politicians to enter the fray as advocates to restore the republic. What's your view on these past presidents, especially Obama, who still has a huge following in this country?
10: Well, Ralph, you recall that I, as I sometimes will describe it, you just happened to be in the birthing room at the outset of Obama's political career. So I got to watch him emerge as a butterfly, but I knew him when he was a caterpillar too. So my expectations for Obama have never been very great, but you know, Clinton was the guy. You know, Clinton was America's Tony Blair, right? I mean, he's the guy who sealed the deal on consolidating neoliberalism, I mean, institutionally. And I was just reminded a couple of days ago that Biden gave the eulogy at Strom Thurmond's funeral, for God's sake, and was co-sponsor of the Odious Crime Act. So it's not like any one of those guys was actually worth anything. And they are where I would expect them to be now. And I mean, don't forget, Obama was the guy in his first meeting with the Wall Street types after his election said, boys, I'm all that's standing between you and the pitchforks, when he should have had a pitchfork.
9: Well, we're running out of time. Two questions. One is, of all the books you've read, which one would you like people to read right now, given today's politics? And is there anything else you'd like to say to our listeners?
10: Sure. The book I recommend at the moment is by the economist Clara Mattei, M-A-T-T-E-I, and it's called Escape from Capitalism. And it's something everybody needs to know. It's an immensely important book that helps to make sense of where we are and what's going on around us, and most importantly, why it's going on. And the other thing I would say is that we've been, and this is the book I'm trying to finish this summer, but that we've been making compromises with unchallenged capitalist class power since the end of World War II. And it pretended that class forces don't exist, that a political economy doesn't have anything to do with inequality, and that there's such a thing as an American exceptionalism that shows up in harmony between workers and employers. They started to disabuse us of that fiction in the 1970s, and our side still hasn't faced up to the realities of what we're up against. And now it's at the point where I think we're at the equivalent of a T intersection, where there are only two ways forward. One is to the left turn towards something that looks like a social democratic reorganization of the society. And I want to underscore that there's no way to even begin seriously to think about tackling the grave climate crisis unless we can imagine imposing controls on a capitalist property, corporate property. Or the other turn is to the right toward fascism. And I think we've exhausted the opportunity or the occasions for what my son has long described as the Democrats' me too, but not so much way of trying to position themselves against the Republicans. That's it for me.
9: And some more of this, listeners, was expressed in one of Professor Reed's more recent books in 2023 with Walter Ben Michaels. The book's titled No Politics But Class Politics. Thank you very much, Adolf.
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7: We've been speaking with Adolf Reed. 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When we come back, Ralph and our resident constitutional law expert Bruce Fine will tell us what we can do to help compel Congress to impeach Donald Trump. But first, let's check in with our corporate crime reporter, Russell Mokyber.
11: From the National Press Building in Washington, D.C., this is your Corporate Crime Reporter Morning Minute for Friday, May 8th, 2026. I'm Russell Mokyber. Developers in Archbald, Pennsylvania, plan to build six sprawling data center campuses in town to power the demand for artificial intelligence, eventually covering about 14% of the town's land. Those campuses would include 51 data warehouses, each about the size of a Walmart supercenter, including seven buildings encompassing more than 1 million square feet. That's according to a report in the Washington Post. For years, developers' plans to make the community, which sits beneath a major interstate power line, a hub for data storage, went largely unnoticed. But as word began circulating last year about borough council zoning changes to allow for the development, residents rebelled and have launched one of the most contentious grassroots campaigns in local history. For the Corporate Crime Reporter, I'm Russell Mokyber.
7: Thank you, Russell. Welcome back to the Ralph Nader Radio Hour. I'm Steve Scrovan, along with David Feldman and Ralph. And our resident constitutional scholar, Bruce Fine, has joined us. As you know, Ralph and Bruce have been advocating for impeaching Donald Trump for months now. Over a number of episodes, Ralph and Bruce have made a pretty airtight case. It's a very clear case. So now we're going to delve into how you as citizens can help move the needle in that direction. And we're going to start by taking you back in time to the American Revolution. Ralph?
9: I want Bruce to address an issue that we've never micro-addressed before. Listeners, you're listening to us. You're saying to yourself, am I going to actually contact my senators and representatives? Am I going to go with my neighbors and a petition drive to have a town meeting? Am I going to download HR 1155? And how are you going to answer that? Are you going to say, I don't have time for this. I'm so busy. Or are you going to say, who am I? I'm a nobody. Nobody listens to me. Or are you going to say, I don't like politics, they're all crooks, or find some other excuse? Or are you going to stand firm with the significance of yourself as part of the greatest office of the land, which is the office of citizen and citizen engagement in the fundamental roots of a democratic society. Without citizen engagement, without informed citizens, you get Donald J. Trump. Get voters who didn't know how to make a choice, didn't know how to stop voting if they didn't have a choice, didn't know how to evaluate Trump's lies, his fake promises, his horrible record as a failed gambling czar, mistreating workers, his failed Trump University, deceiving students, his failed airline, his bankruptcies. He got away with an impression that he was a successful businessman, and therefore nobody can own him. That's not doing your homework, people. And I know the people listening to this program, probably not 5% voted for Trump. But this is the way you should argue with your friends and relatives who shrug you off when you have a petition that you want them to sign. Bruce, elaborate that in terms of our own American Revolution, how the farmers started it in Western Massachusetts a year before Lexington and Concord, and how they became patriots. You've read deeply in American history. You've read all the Federalist Papers. Give people the
12: anti-Federalist papers
9: of their forebears at their best.
12: Yeah, I mean, I had the good fortune. I was born in Cambridge, Massachusetts, so it was kind of in the midnight ride of Paul Revere. You remember the 18th of April in 75, Barely Man is Now Alive. That's William Henry Longfellow, one if by land, two if by sea. Anyway, the Patriots at that time, they organized. They had committees of correspondence. They were communicating with each other. And they didn't jump immediately to revolution. They were pleading for their rights with the king. They had ambassadors who were sent to Great Britain. All the pleas were turned a deaf ear. They protested the Stamp Act, and the British Parliament came back and said, we can do anything we want without any representation of yours. There were protests against the British writs of assistance, which enabled any petty cleric to come and rummage through your home looking for contraband without any probable cause whatsoever. They protested against quartering soldiers in homes. And then finally, culminated before July 4, 1776, with Lexington and Concord. And remember Ralph Waldo Emerson's famous Concord hymn. By the rude bridge, their arch the flood, their flags to April's breeze unfurled. Here once the embattled farmers stood and fired the shot heard round the world. Remember, it was the farmers who fired the shot heard around the world. You know, not the bureaucrats, not the elite, the farmers who were fighting with the Minutemen who defeated the British. And so it was the common consensus of everybody engaged. They knew what they were fighting for, which is why, even though they were tiny compared to the British Empire, and I want to pause for a second, at that time, the British were a world power like we are today. The Minutemen fighting against the British were like Iran trying to defeat us. The scales were that warped in favor of the British. And yet they lost because we're fighting for our country, for something far greater than Britain. When you talked about unalienable rights to the British, they couldn't imagine anything like that. They still live today and with hierarchy and titles of nobility, King Charles III, things like that. And our Constitution, our Declaration said, no, we're all equal. We all are endowed with these unalienable rights to life, liberty, and pursuit of happiness. And governments are formed to secure and protect those rights. That was as revolutionary as they come. And it was by no means certain that we would win that war. The 56 signatories to the Declaration of Independence, ladies and gentlemen, they signed their death warrants. They knew they lose the war, they're going to be killed. They went ahead anyway. They didn't try to conceal it. John Hancock was very prominent in his name. Many of them died in the war. Many of them had their properties confiscated, yet they were willing to take that kind of risk. And we today, right now, are beneficiaries of their risk, of their courage. And they understood, like Aristotle explained, you know, courage is the greatest of all virtues because without it, no other virtue is possible. We need to have that mindset. We need to have that attitude.
9: And Bruce, we also know the caveats, you know, they excluded blacks and they excluded Native Americans and they excluded women. However, they had a constitution that was free to be amended, and it was amended.
12: That is exactly right. There was an element of hypocrisy there. But even though there were some blacks, remember Crispus Attucks was the first black who died in the American Revolution. There were free blacks in the northern states. The southern states were largely different. It was true that women were denied the franchise. But to say the fact is that they set forth principles, not the principles of Donald Trump, the principles of liberty that established the foundation for then making the amendments and bringing our country more in line to the ideals that were voiced. What are the ideals today of Donald Trump? Make money, commit crimes, get away with it. You remember his ignominious Stephen Miller, fool noses, power for the sake of power. That's his principle. The strong do what they can, the weak suffer what they must. That's the principle. That isn't what the Declaration of Independence said. And the reason that we moved progressively towards a more just society is because they did announce the principles that were pure, even though if we had shortcomings at the outset in following it. Compared to today, we don't say weak suffer what they must. That's the principle. That isn't what the Declaration of Independence said. And the reason that we moved progressively towards a more just society is because they did announce the principles that were pure, even though if we had shortcomings at the outset in following it. Compared to today, we don't have any principles whatsoever other than what's

0: instead of having a ballroom, we should building, I said before, and I'd say it without any being exaggerating, we need Ralph Nader on Mount Rushmore. You know, that's the kind of people we need to celebrate and honor in that way, not other people who don't have anything inspiring to offer the United States of America and moving us toward perfectly honoring the Declaration of Independence.
1: Well, apart from not wanting to damage further that mountain in South Dakota, Bruce, well said. But what's really remarkable, listeners, is how specific the farmers were in their demands. For example, the courts in Massachusetts and Connecticut were central to their lives, and they demanded the right of trial by jury to be respected. And they accused King George of abridging, restricting, or prohibiting trial by jury. That was number two on their complaint list against King George after no taxation without representation. You know, there was a rally during the early rise before the American Revolution. There was a rally in Farmington, Connecticut, and several thousand turned out. You couldn't get several hundred now to turn out in Farmington to impeach Trump. I mean, they showed up. They would surround the Tory governor in a town in Massachusetts silently. Hundreds of farmers would just surround the home and just stare at the Tory appointee of King George, who ran the community. And they would expect him to come out and answer questions in terms of where his allegiance is. So it's very good to get motivation that way, because then we don't diminish ourselves and say, oh, who are we? I'm a nobody. I got too much to do. I don't want to get engaged in politics. You don't want to ever let anyone in your community get away with that, because that's basically a surrender of the critical human autonomy and human civic self-respect that should mark any functioning democracy. So everything starts with one or two people, all justice in our country's history. And then there's 10, and then there's 100, and then there are 1,000. And we want you to enlist and not only demand a town meeting in July and August on impeachment, and we can show you how to make your petition even more impressive, and also contact Bruce at his contact for further. If you want to do more, some of you may want to come to Washington and lobby directly in Congress. But if you want to do more, what's the website, Bruce?
0: My website is www.lawofficesofbrucefine.com. And my email address is Bruce, B-R-U-C-E, at finepoints.com. And I'll respond and give you guidance as to how you can help be part of this effort to impeach and remove by far the most dangerous president in the history of the United States. And he's most dangerous to the world as well.
1: You're giving a laser beam focused to majority opinion already on your side.
0: Yeah.
1: Already filling town meetings and demanding that the Democratic incumbents sitting there on the dais be more active, challenging, and fight against the despotism that's deepening out of Washington, D.C., under Donald J. Trump. So it's not like you're starting with nothing. You're just giving a focal point to a rising swell of people who are ready to shout not just no kings, to shout you're fired, a phrase he's used many times on television before he entered politics and from the White House.
0: I just want to give the example. It does work. Again, Ralph and I lived through Watergate, and after the Saturday Night Massacre, in which President Nixon ordered the firing of Archibald Cox and Elliot Richardson and William Ruckelshaus resigned, that's October 20th, 1973. It still remains in my mind very vividly that literally tens of thousands of Americans poured telegrams in, telegrams that used to cost, I think, $2 for Western Union, telegrams into Congress and into the White House demanding impeachment and removal from office. And that was a huge factor in pushing the Watergate hearings forward and ultimately impeachment proceedings in the House of Representatives, the House Judiciary Committee. It worked then. That's 1973. And it still worked in a different way in 2013, where President Barack Obama said, I want to go to war with Syria. And again, the American people went into every congressional office, said, we do not want another war.

0: and he didn't get any war. Congress refused to entertain it whatsoever. So it still has that potential, but you have to exercise it and you have to be vocal. You don't have to be nasty, but be very, very, very firm. And I keep saying, you know, it's an understatement in my judgment to suggest that we are living right now in a despotism. There is nothing that constrains Mr. Trump from sending the FBI ICE to your door tomorrow, open up and said, hey, I'm sending you to a prison, to a dungeon in El Salvador. He is claiming that power, even if he hasn't exercised it yet against you. That is truly, truly, truly frightening. And we shouldn't wait around with that kind of danger.
1: And explain how he can use the Insurrection Act to dismantle November's election, which he's already demanded be canceled. Can you imagine? And explain how he can go about doing it with a declaration and using the Insurrection Act.
0: Yeah. The Insurrection Act, he issues an executive order saying, well, law enforcement, there's such danger. The Chinese illegal immigrants are so overwhelming, the voting booths, that we can't enforce the laws against corrupt elections. Therefore, I'm sending in the military to impose military law. They're going to seize the voting machines. They're going to shut down the voting places and keep the military there. Now, whether that's clearly an illegal order, maybe the military wouldn't follow it, but we know he's flirted with the Insurrection Act before when their protest about Lafayette Park after the George Floyd killing, or murder, if you will, or manslaughter. So he's certainly capable of that. And he's already stated openly, listen to his Republican cohorts, we have to win in November no matter what, otherwise they're going to impeach me. And previously he had said, I don't even know why we should be having votes here. And he certainly exults in all the optics that put him in video with a crown on his head. Then he's Jesus Christ the next day. So we're dealing with a very, very unstable individual.
1: Once the public rises, once they hear the rumble from the people around the country, things change very fast in Washington, D.C. We're out of time. We await your response, listeners, and your circle of activists, we hope. And before we close, Bruce Fein, give the Fine Points contact once more.
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1: Thank you very much, Bruce. Yes.
0: Thank you.
2: 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We have a lot more in an impeachment, but we also feature Francesco DeSantis with, in case you haven't heard, a transcript of this program will appear on the Ralph Nader Radio Hour Substack site soon after the episode is posted.
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0: Award-winning filmmakers Carl Deal and Tia Lesson were producers of the Michael Moore films Fahrenheit 11-9 and Where to Invade Next.

once again to the wide and wonderful world of music with James Call. We have what I think is a very exciting show today. It's Cambodian rock of the 60s. It's based to some degree on the American rock that could be heard on the radio in Cambodia coming from the American forces in Vietnam in the 60s. Interestingly enough, a big influence also turns out to be a British musician, Cliff Richard, and his band The Shadows. There's actually a genre called shadow music, Thai shadow music specifically, which takes its name from this group. We'll be visiting Thai music of the same era soon, but all of this music has been flying way under the radar until fairly recently. The Texas band Krongbin have recently championed the Thai shadow music style in their own music. And the Los Angeles band Dengue Fever cover some of the songs we're going to be playing on the show today. They recruited Cambodian singer Cham Nimoy from the little Phnom Penh area of Long Beach to front the group to sing the songs in Khmer. I've seen this band several times, mostly at the Casbah here in San Diego, and they are phenomenal. Phnom Penh phenomenal. No, I was trying to do something there. Never mind. I featured them on the show before, but tonight is dedicated to the originals. As much to provide a forum for this beautiful music as to call attention to their horrible fate. As far as we know, every one of these artists were executed by the Khmer Rouge in the 70s in one of the greatest crimes against humanity of the 20th century. As many as 2 million Cambodians, 25% of the population of the country, were either brutally slaughtered by Pol Pot's Communist Party of Kampuchea or died of starvation in heavy-handed but ham-fisted failed agricultural programs. As purveyors of Western cultural styles, these musicians would have been singled out for special attention. But we don't know. They simply disappeared, never to be heard of again. So it can be presumed they were executed. There's a documentary movie on this story that I've not seen, but I've heard good things about, called Don't Think I've Forgotten, named after one of the songs that the artist featured on the show today performed. In that wise, here is Cambodian rock and roll of the 60s.

right, that was a duet by two of our big stars here in this set of music, and actually in the whole show. That was Jasmine Girl by Seen Sisamut and Payne Ron. We heard Give Me One Kiss by Dara Chom Chan, Old Pot Tasty Rice by Ross Seri Sothia, and we opened up with Don't Speak by Payne Ron.

Close. It's close.

All right, you are listening to KNSJ Descanso, and we have Cambodian rock featured on our show today of the 60s. And that was Rose Sari Sothia, I Will Starve Myself to Death, was the name of that song. Jombong Jet by Painron, Ride Cyclo, Yol Arlarong. And we opened up with another Rosary Sothia. We Are Very Bored, Dad, is the name of that song that we opened up with. More Cambodian rock.

din până aici am și-am mă dați o lanie în asta. 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

All right, I couldn't find the English name of that last song. Kung Pru Srilanch is as close as I can get to a Khmer in that, by Sin Sisamut. Dance Soul Soul by Liv Tuk. Broken Heart Man by Yol Olorong. And Sneha, or Snaha by Pain Ron. And you may have recognized that as Bang Bang. My baby shot me down, and which it was.

0: All right, this was not a well-documented era. As I said, that this stuff was flying way under the radar. And so we don't know the title of that last song, but it was by Payne Ron. Before that was I'd Rather Die Under the Woman's Sword by Yoel Arlerong and Took. I do love the name of some of these songs, and I have no idea what that means. I wish I knew Kimmer, if just to discover what that song's talking about. I Want to Be Your Lover by Payne Ron, not Prince. We opened up with I'm 16 by Rosary Sothia, and Dengue Fever covered that. All right, you are listening to KNSJ Descanso. 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By artists who were executed by the Khmer Rouge and the brutal Pol Pot genocide of that era. 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

All right, that was Chumrong Un Churong by Chun Lai Lai, Chum La Lai. I think that's better. And I do apologize, I'm guessing at some of these pronunciations, but I do want to tell you what these songs are. And I love the psychedelic organ and fuzz guitar in that one. Really nice. Rose Cerie, Sothea before that. Today I drink wine. Penron, I'm unsatisfied before that. And we opened up with Wait 5 More Months by Rose Cerie Sothea once again.

All right, that was I Love Petite Girl by Sean C. Samut. Before that, I Will Marry You by Payne Ron. Don't Be Mad, Rose Cerie Sothia. Going to Get Engaged, Mi Simone. And De quoi pleures-tu, which is What Are You Crying About, by Bexy Cham Krong. Open that whole setup with. You're listening to KNSJ Descanso. You're listening to Cambodian Rock here on the wide and wonderful world of music.

Rosary Sofia, once again, Cold Sky. We heard Dance Twist by Payne Ron. What Your Eyes Has is the way that song was listed. If we correct the verb tense, it would be What Your Eyes Have, but so that's Sin Sisamut, and we open it up with Shave Your Beard by Rosary Sofia.

All right, we slowed it down a little bit for those last few songs. That was once again, pardon the pronunciation, "Prek Ang Os Sunkyum" by Moll Kamach. We heard "Hope to Meet You" by the artist is unknown on that one, and then Moll Kamach and Baksi Champkrong. We open that set up with "Full Moon." Now I've got another song for you before we leave, but I do want to remind you once again, we have a lot of other DJs here, and I recommend that you check them out. I love some of the music that we play here. It reminds me of old 80s style college radio where the DJ himself or herself would have total control, total programming control over the music that they played, and they only played it because they loved it. And yeah, it's not going to reach everybody. I hate Arbitron fueled audience research, audience reaction research fueling what gets played on the radio. It's just not very exciting, and it's this middle ground that people who don't listen to the radio that much, I mean, not very hard not to listen to the music. They want something playing in the background.

I don't know. I really don't know exactly. But that's not what we do here. We play music that we love. And I think if you're a music lover yourself, check that out. All right, we've got one more song. It's Rosaria Sothea again. We're going to pick the pace back up a little bit more. Join me next week. I've got a brand new show. I'm working on Thai pop of a similar era, so it might be that, but it might not. You are listening to KNSJ Descanso. You are listening to the wide and wonderful world of music with James Call. And here we go. Rosaria Sothea, Old Sour and Sweet.

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2: 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Tonight's show, I'm going to be playing a selection of songs from Smile When They Flash their remixes. What do you do with one of the best rap albums ever made and some of the best rap songs ever made? You make more of them. This album features incredible music from an international collection of superstar hip-hop producers hailing from such hip-hop hotspots as Hawaii, Canada, England, Germany, Finland, and even the continental United States. Smile When They Flash their remixes includes Bad Benji, Buddy Peace, Deesky Eric Solo, Ian Head, Roe, Matt Young, amongst others. 30 remixed tracks. An amazing collection of producers has created an amazing collection of remixes of the songs from the original Smile When They Flash Their Knives album from all across the globe. They have united to create a fantastically dope new vision of an already fantastically dope album. This all is brought to you by P Minus. Let's go ahead and get into some music right now here on Sounds from Beyond with me, DJ Peanuts. This is Smile When They Flash Their Remixes, playing on KNSJ 89.1 FM.

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3: 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Descanso.
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Got a few more of these remixes coming up, so let's go ahead and get into the music right now. 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

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This album features incredible music from an international collection of superstar hip-hop producers hailing from such hotspots as Hawaii, Canada, England, Germany, Finland, and, of course, the United States. Big thank you to P-Minus and D-Ski at Weightless Audio Productions for bringing you this album. A little bit more time before the end of the show, so let's go ahead and get into a deep cut. This is Zippo Zetterlink. Zippo Zetterlink in the poor sun at a Sunday night in the blow up. That's going to be closing out our show tonight. Thank you everyone for tuning in. I will be back next week, same place, same time, for more Sounds From Beyond on KNSJ 89.1 FM.

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5: 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This is DJ Scousemouth, bringing you another episode of the Adventure Playground. 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So I've got Pop Tones and later on Socialist on that original pressing, and wow, that pressing sounds great. Then I've got Dub Syndicate, Sea Cat Trance, Stephen Malkmus and the Jicks, Suburban Lawns, and finishing off with Public Image Limited. All right, sit back and enjoy the next hour. See you next time. Ta-da!

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More in store like always, man. Thoughts and vibes tonight into Crown Heights, Brooklyn. 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
1: La, la, la, la, la, la.
0: For tonight.
1: Oh, yeah. 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
0: What about on this, Delton Screechy?

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You're listening to Experiments in Frequency Modulation on San Diego's freeform radio station, KNSJ. My name's Art. I'll be the host for tonight's experimental protocol, which started off with Deerhoof and Scarcity as Manufactured from the album Actually You Can. Then we heard Funkadelic with Chali Funk Getting Ready to Roll from One Nation Under a Groove. And we just heard Battles with the track Diamond from the album Mirrored. This is DJ Newmark.

Every week on Experiments in Frequency Modulation, we purport to take you on a sonic journey into territory off the maps of consensus perception. And this week is a special-ish journey. Several years ago, I came upon a track, a composition by the minimalist composer Steve Reich, who's in the Philip Glass minimalist vein, more percussive. And this track, Steve Reich wrote in 1970 and 71 during a trip to Ghana that inspired him, the drumming he heard there. And I would love to play the whole thing. It's parts 1 through 4, but it totals up to an hour and 13 minutes or so. So too long to play on a 59-minute show. So instead, we're going to listen to all 4 of those tracks at once. And I would like to think Steve Reich would be appreciative of this version of his drumming, parts 1 through 4, in that over the hour and the 13 minutes of the whole piece, it gets increasingly complex and more polyrhythmic. So by basically mashing up the 4 parts, we are in effect making a part 5, taking it a step farther, and I hope he would appreciate it. And I hope you do too. So stay tuned for Steve Reich drumming 1, 2, 3, 4 on Experiments in Frequency Modulation, KNSJ 89.1 FM.

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We just completed this week's Sonic Journey on Experiments in Frequency Modulation, which this week was Steve Reich drumming 1, 2, 3, 4. I hope you liked it. A unique radio experience that surely has not been played over the airwaves before anywhere else in the United States or anywhere else. This is American Analog Set in the background with Like Foxes Through Fences from the album Know by Heart.

Thanks for tuning into this week's show and sticking through the Sonic Journey. We have a few more minutes of music for today's show. 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You can check out the playlist for today's show, Experiments in Frequency Modulation. Also, poke around and look at the other great hand-spun radio shows that are playing every night on KNSJ from 8 to midnight. In particular, I would encourage you this past week, look in the archives for Tuesday night, The Wide and Wonderful World of Music, presented by James Call. A two-hour show on KNSJ. A lot of work James puts into it. A great tour of all kinds of music. Every week there's something different. And this past week, May 28th, he did a show of anarchist music of all different varieties. So be sure to check out Wide and Wonderful World of Music for May 28th. And a lot of the other great stuff on KNSJ. 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So a couple more songs, three more songs we're going to have on tonight's show, and we're going to start off with The Velvet Underground and the track Ocean. So stay tuned.

And we're finishing up this week's Experiments in Frequency Modulation with Bill Laswell and Maroon Rebellion from the album Axiom Dub, Mysteries of Creation. We also heard DJ Shadow with Changeling, Transmission 1 from Introducing. And we started off with the Velvet Underground and the song Ocean from their box set, Peel Slowly and See. Thanks for tuning in this week. We'll be back next Saturday night at 10 with another experiment for you to explore. In the meantime, stay tuned to KNSJ and have a great week.

0: Have you given to your community radio station, KNSJ 89.1 FM? That's us. You may get the impression that we're talking to some other person other than you. 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

Oh, oh boy. Oh, folks, this is Urine Eyes. Welcome to Thrill Street. Episode number 161. Yeah. Of our 1,000-part series, welcome to Thrill Street. I'm your host, DJ Super Rob. This is Thrill Street. You're welcome to it. Here we go. Indie rock, indie roll, everything in between. Yay!

0: How's it going, folks? This is DJ Super Rob here,
1: known in the Northeast as DJ Starman, known in the Southeast as DJ Hemingway, and I am known by many other names, DJ names that if you had heard them aloud, the earth would rend and crumble, the firmament of the sky would fall to the ground, and other things.

0: Welcome, guys, gals, and non-binary pals. It's welcome to Thrill Street once again, show 161. Back-to-back new shows. Folks, they said I couldn't do it. They said, the mysterious they, They said it couldn't be done. They said there's no way. Welcome to Thrill Street. Going to put out two new shows back-to-back. It's unheard of. It's unbelievable. We haven't seen back-to-back new shows since before the pandemic. Well, folks, it's happening. I'm here. I am your host, DJ Super Rob. Welcome to Thrill Street. We got a really good show for you today. All sorts of good stuff. We had a great radio meeting last night with all the DJs here at the station. Great news. We had some a grant from our buddy, Conrad Kremis. Thank you so much. And hopefully more. And hopefully the community will continue to support this independent, community-based radio. Folks, we're not a commercial station. We don't play you ads. I mean, we play PSAs, you know, but that's more like educational stuff. But we don't get ads or anything like that. You get all music, baby. Pure music. Nothing but. And today we got really good stuff. It's Friday the 13th. You guys know that? Yeah, so it's a spooky day today, Friday the 13th. But don't be scared. We've got plenty of good music. It's going to be a little Friday the 13th themed. I'm going to throw some spooky things in here or there. But there is a lot of new music to play for you guys. Oh, boy. We got, we got a new Smokey the Bear PSA. I'm excited about that. Stuff from Dry Cleaning, stuff from Salt, stuff from Winged Wheel. We got Holy F. Kim Gordon from Sonic Youth has a new album coming out that you're going to hear some of. Beck just did a re-release, but it's a re-release, you know, whatever. But there's much more new stuff coming at you. So much good music. A sample from the new They Might Be Giants. We're going to hear some Remember Sports. I'm going to play you a track from a new artist I found called Hemlock Springs. There's a new Golgo Boldero. Oh, there's so much good new music this last few weeks, folks. We're going to play it for you. We're going to start with an older track that seems oddly appropriate. Welcome to Thrill Street, KNSJ 89.1 FM. Let's start the show, folks. How about it?
1: Yeah. One, two, three, four.

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0: All right. I think we're here. Folks, it's Welcome to Thrill Street. Chaos Shade, 89.1 FM. I'm your host, DJ Super Rob. I have been your host. I am your host right now, and I will continue to be your host into the near future. So this is Welcome to Thrill Street. You're listening to show 161. Yeah, we've done over 150, 160 of these shows here in San Diego, and hopefully we'll get to 1,000 someday if the wind is willing and the creek don't rise. Is that how that goes? I don't know. Old expressions are dying anyway. We got to make some new expressions, folks. Like, I'm in there till the download finishes. Or, man, you're more annoying than a papa. I don't know what the new phrases are going to be, folks. Don't rely on me for them. But you can rely on me to tell you what you heard in that last series of music. So, in the background, I've got some Friday the 13th music going on because, you know, it's Friday the 13th, right? We already established that. You heard, we started out the show with a track from Andrew Jackson Jihad, This Is Not a War. That was done in way back, it feels like a million years ago, but actually 2012, during the original Occupy protests. Would AJJ put out that same song now? I think it might be a little angrier, honestly. Although, now that come to think of it, I should really check in on AJJ and see if they have any brand new stuff. I didn't see anything, but I didn't look super hard. But after that, we played you Salt, S-A-U-L-T, not the stuff on your table. It has a U in it. This is Salt with God Protect Me From My Enemies. After that was Dry Cleaning with Evil, Evil Idiot. So, because I don't always tell you what the albums are, I'm going to tell you today. So, Salt's new album is called Chapter 1. That came out January 9th of this year. And Dry Cleaning, Evil, Evil Idiot, that is off of Dry Cleaning's new album, Secret Love. That also came out in early January of this year. After that was Delivery, Operating at a Loss. That came out January of last year. Still coming out. Then we played just some ads, some breaks and stuff. Well, not ads, our promos, you know. Because we don't do ads here. We're not a commercial station. We do promos, baby. So, after that break, we played you a double shot of Winged Wheel. The band's called Winged Wheel. The tracks were Speed Table and Beautiful Holy Jewel Home. Oh, hi, Momo. My buddy Momo the Mouse Rat is here being very cute, looking at me while I record this. That's the joys of having a home studio, folks. You can record with your pet rats. How's it going, honey? So, yeah, that was Winged Wheel. The new Winged Wheel album just came out, and that's Desert So Green. Desert So Green. There's a few tracks off that I like. I played you two of them, so, you know. After that was a band who I can't actually say their full name on the radio. Let's just call them Holy F. And if you're in luck, you could figure out what the F stands for. That's Holy F with Evie, and that is off their new album as well, which I have to tell you next break because I didn't look it up before I recorded this. And after that, the final track of this last set was Kim Gordon with Not Today, and that is off Kim Gordon's brand new album, which is called Play Me. Kim Gordon, if you have a bad memory or you're 19, was part of Sonic Youth, one of the most influential and powerful indie rock bands of all time. Sonic Youth inspired a ton of other bands. Like, they were really infamous for multiple people singing. Kim sung, Thurston sung, homeboy third
1: member who I'm terrible and can't remember right now because, you know, bong hits, they also sung. So, like, they really spread the singing duties around and the songwriting duties. Kim Gordon was married to Thurston, and well, let's not worry about how that turned out. But, you know, there's still rock and roll royalty, indie rock royalty, and Kim Gordon's new album, as far as I can tell, is pretty, pretty damn good, so worth checking out. What do you think, Momo? Yep, my Momo the Mouse thinks so, too. So, what do we got for you coming up? Oh, boy. Oh, boy. So, we got some Golgol Boldero. They are a very fun band. They have a new album out called We Mean It, Man. Hey, We Mean It, Man. And it came out this week. You're going to hear the title track off that album at some point in the near future. There's a, I wouldn't say brand new artist. I mean, brand new to me, it sounds condescending to be like, yeah, they're brand new. No, they've been making a career for a while. They are brand new to me, though. The name is Hemlock Springs. I'm going to play you a track from her new album, The Apple Tree Under the Sea. It's a little different than what I usually play. I don't want to freak anybody out. If you're a longtime listener to the show, you will know I play a lot of different genres of music. You know I play fast and loose with the definition of what indie is and what I think indie is. I will always strive on this show to play you music that I genuinely enjoy, that I think is interesting, whether I think it's funny, whether I think it's well done, whether I think it's a vibe that is indescribable, whether I think it's innovative, whether I think it is controversial. Like, I'm going to play you stuff I think is in the zeitgeist. I'm going to play you stuff that I enjoy. I'm going to play you things sometimes that I don't enjoy that much if I really feel like it needs to be heard or needs a, you know, or if I think that someone in my audience would like it, even if I'm not 100% on it. There's definitely stuff I play that I don't love, but, like, I like it enough to play it. Anyway, we got a lot of stuff coming at you. And Hemlock Springs, she is like, so you're going to hear some of it. I'm going to say it's give it a chance. It's going to sound a little, like, maybe dancey at first. Like, it's kind of poppy, and then it just goes into some really unique directions. I really like kind of the direction that she takes the sounds. So, you know, give it a chance. You're going to hear some weirder things on today's show. It is Friday the 13th. That can be spooky. Don't worry about it. What else are we gonna hear? Yeah, I really like the new Dry Cleaning album. I would give you, like, a ton more of it, but I don't want to play all Dry Cleaning. I totally could. We're gonna hear a track from a band called Remember Sports. We're gonna hear a brand new track off the They Might Be Giants new album, which I see is coming out in April, I want to say. It's gonna be The World Is to Dig. The track is gonna be Wu-Tang. Wu-Tang! Wu-Tang! And that will be sort of a precursor to me playing you some hip-hop. There's, like, one or two really good hip-hop indie tracks that I want to play this week, and I'm gonna try to get around to. I just need to do a little editing on them. But, you know, we'll see. Hopefully it'll make it in as well. We just got a bunch of great music for you. I hope everybody's doing as well as can be. It's an insane world. I guess there's an Olympics or something, I guess. And everybody was oddly silent for Jay when our vice president came. It was weird. It was almost like you couldn't hear anything. So strange. So strange. And, yeah. We got new music. Super Bowl happened. Way to go, Seahawks. As an East Coaster and a force to be a Giants fan, because it reasons, it's a long story. I'm always happy to see the Patriots lose. So, good job, Seahawks. Good job, Sam Darnold. There is a Reddit community called R the Darnold, which is sort of this weird mocking of, kind of the Trump movement, but also fans of Sam Darnold. So it's a lot of Sam Darnold winning bigly, you know, stuff like liberal gays theory. Anyway, it's hard to explain, but they're really having a great time now that the Seahawks and Sam Darnold have won. So good for you. Good for the Seahawks. I actually didn't watch much of the game, but hey, good for them. Also, great halftime show, from what I heard, you know? Also, I hope everybody's doing good out there. I hope you're doing as good as you can. Stay safe, stay good. Don't take interviews with MLMs. Yeah.
0: What are we going to play next?
1: I think... Hi, Momo. Momo, what do you want me to play next? Maybe we'll play... let's start with Gogol Bordello. Yeah, we're going to have some fun. We're going to play Gogol Bordello. We'll give you some Hemlock Springs, and then we'll get even weirder with it. This is DJ Super Rob. 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
1: Yeah, that's... Yeah. And, promos.

0: Those khaki uniforms tell me you're not from Alola. Where are you from?
1: Kanto, you masked dork!
0: What's a Kanto?
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0: 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Today on Code Pink Radio, reports on May Day Strong, demands to arrest Secretary of War Pete Hegseth, Golden Dome boondoggle with Bruce Gagnon of the Global Network Against Weapons and Nuclear Power in Space, and Alice Slater of World Beyond War on why we do not need a Golden Dome or a nuclear weapons freeze, but do need an all-out ban on nuclear weapons. Code Pink was part of the National Coalition for Workers Over Warfare, Workers Over Billionaires on May Day, International Workers' Day, when we called for ICE and the U.S. military to get out of everywhere. Over 3,000 events were held nationwide, strikes, rallies, school walkouts, and protests to stop arming Israel. Here's a snapshot of the protests. First up, a demonstration at the Oakland airport. Next, Los Angeles, then Chicago, with Mayor Johnson. On to New York City with Mayor Mamdani. And finally, Voices in D.C., where Code Pink's co-founder, Medea Benjamin, joined the protest.
1: This May Day, the Bay Area community and workers are demanding an arms embargo now. We're back at the Oakland airport in a bigger caravan because we will not stop until FedEx and the other warmongers get killer cargo out of OAK. Just in the last few months, we have the Alameda Labor Council, which represents 135,000 Bay Area workers who have endorsed the campaign. Worker solidarity now and forever. Let's get killer cargo out of OAK.
2: I'm at the Los Angeles May Day rally, but why is anyone else?
3: I'm here because it's International Workers' Day. All power to the people, all power to the workers. We're under attack in this country, and we need to make sure that we flex our power as workers. So get out in the streets today and every day.
4: It's good practice for when we have to use our power to shut down the economy to fight back. ICE needs to be abolished.
5: I want to come out today to try to support the underpaid workers and to try to stop some of the issues that's out here in the community right now as far as like the ICE and the war on Iran.
6: And we're here today to represent women workers and the underpaid and the undervalued labor that women's work is necessary to keep our world running.
7: I'm just here to really show, I guess, solidarity, but also just because I want to work towards dismantling the system. I want everyone to be liberated. I want everyone to have what they need, not letting billionaires run our society. And I'm tired of buying into the individualistic idea that America sells you with the American dream.
8: This is about workers, workers' rights, our future, our children. It's all about solidarity.
9: I'm here today because I want to be in solidarity with all workers in the U.S. and the world, stand up to fascism and authoritarianism, and mobilize the public health community.
10: I'm part of the international workers' movement, workers around the world. We all want the same things for people.
11: I'm here today because we are fighting back against the corrupt corporations that are taking over our country and standing up for the labor and the workers that make this place possible.
12: Chicago workers organized, struggled, and gave their lives in the fight for not just an eight-hour workday, but the fight for dignity, the fight for respect. But right now in the city of Chicago and across this country, tip workers and their raises are under attack. The labor movement cannot just be satisfied with the eight-hour day or benefits or retirement. There are black and brown women who are busting their butts every single day, waiting on tables, and then they're trying to say that working class women and men who are working at Starbucks or at restaurants are responsible for the economic fall of this country. How are we blaming workers for the failures of the ultra rich? It is not right. It is unconscionable. This day of fairness and dignity has to extend to our immigrant workers, our undocumented workers. The labor movement is alive and well. And if we can demonstrate our strength today, I'm looking for a global upset of workers from around the globe to take it to the ultra rich, calling for a general strike to ensure that the ultra wealthy in this country and in this world, they have to pay their fair share in taxes. Power to the people, solidarity forever. God bless you all.
13: So when I say union, you say strong. Union! Union!
14: Mayor Zoran Mamdani joined the crowds to rally on International Workers' Day.
13: Time and again, New York City workers have shaped history from where we stand right now.
14: He paid homage to those in the past who fought for change and better working conditions for union workers.
13: We speak of Eugene Debs calling for the 8-hour workday and the end of child labor, where 20,000 plus called for change after the Triangle Shirtwaist Fire in 1911. Workers have won the rights that are taken for granted today. The 40-hour work week, the weekend, overtime pay, minimum wage, social security, workplace safety standards. These have all been won by the workers who came before us. And yet we know that those rights are not inevitable.
15: So we are out here today because May Day is made in the USA. This holiday originated in America, and right now what we're seeing in the country, Trump's attacking immigrant workers, he's attacking black workers, he's attacking women workers, he's attacking all types of workers. And so today was really about solidarity. It was about all of us coming together to say enough is enough, and that we, workers, the people who run this country, are not going to take it anymore.
16: You said May Day was made in the USA. Could you give me some historical knowledge on that?
15: Yeah, so May Day was a holiday that was founded in around the 1800s. It started in Chicago because of the Haymarket Affair. Basically, some workers got assassinated in cold blood by police officers, and in order to like honor the sacrifice of those workers, May Day was sort of born. And so this is a holiday where we all come together. As you can see, a lot of people are wearing red to honor the sacrifice of workers who have come before us. It is really about honoring workers, about protecting our workers' rights, all of which are under attack by this administration and their billionaire friends.
0: We just got home from a glorious rally on a beautiful day in Washington, D.C., where we were out with workers who were calling for support for workers' rights, immigrant communities saying support our immigrants. We were saying no ICE in our communities. Oh, we were also saying free D.C. We want to be a state. And we were there saying that we're opposing Trump's wars of aggression, whether it's support for Israel or support for this war in Iran. We're saying no more wars. We want to live in peace. We support workers' rights, raise wages, not the Pentagon budget. Thank you, Medea Benjamin, co-founder of Code Pink. In keeping with the May Day strong theme, workers over warfare, Code Pink launches an Arrest Pete Hegseth campaign and protests his appearance before Congress. Hegseth, Secretary of War, testified before the House Armed Services Committee to defend the Trump administration's request for a $1.5 trillion military budget. Here's what Code Pink thinks of Pete Hegseth.
17: Hegseth, you're a war criminal. How dare you ask for more money to bomb my people again and again and again? You are a war criminal. You kill small children.
18: I am an Iranian-American. This is supposed to be a public hearing where we're supposed to be able to be let in, and they are not letting any of the public in because they know that the public, including Iranian-Americans, don't want our tax dollars spent killing our people. I am watching daily, trying to hear from my family to see if they're okay. When they can, they call out to us just to let us know, hey, we're okay. And as they can hear bombs from their windows, as they have to go and pull children out from under the rubble, as they identify children by a shoe that they have found, and Pete Hegseth is in here, and he is asking for more money to use more AI, to use more weapons, all of which we are paying for, to go after our own people. It is heartbreaking. It is heart-wrenching. They're going to fast-track it. They're going to fast-track the killing of our people, the genocide of Gaza continuing, the genocide in Lebanon continuing. All of these war crimes that are committed daily, we wake up to these war crimes, and it is continuing, and it is with our tax dollars, and they're going to fast-track it. They're going to continue to protect them, and they're going to continue to shut down the voice of the public. But we're going to keep showing up.
19: Pete Hegseth, you're a war criminal. You should be arrested.
20: Hey,
19: what you're doing is despicable. The American people do not want to go into this war.
20: Wow.
19: We don't want to fight a war.
20: I didn't do anything. Get up.
19: I didn't do anything.
0: Inside the hearing room, Congress member Sarah Jacobs of San Diego asked Hegseth a few probing questions.
21: Do you believe that the president is mentally stable enough to be the commander-in-chief?
22: Did you ask the same question of Joe Biden for 4 years?
21: Mr. Secretary, Joe Biden is not the president.
1: Thank you, Mr. Chairman. Mr. Secretary, as you know, I represent San Diego, the largest military community in the country. Right now, as we are speaking, 2,500 San Diego Marines are off the coast of Iran. Many, many other San Diegans in uniform have gotten 48-hour deployment notices. So this war in Iran is not theoretical for me or for my constituents. It's deeply personal. As you also know, on Easter Sunday, President Trump threatened to destroy Iran's bridges and power plants, writing, quote, "Open the straight, you crazy, or you'll be living in just watch." And 2 days later, President Trump wrote, quote, "A whole civilization will die tonight, never to be brought back again. I don't want that to happen, but it probably will." My office's phones have been ringing off the hook. I've heard from so many military families concerned about the president's mental fitness and whether he's fit to serve as our commander-in-chief, given that he's sending their loved ones into harm's way. Our troops, who have shown incredible bravery and tactical proficiency, deserve to know that their leaders are focused and stable. So, Mr. Secretary, you are with the president a lot, and it pains me to even have to ask this about our president, but my constituents' lives are at stake. Do you believe that the president is mentally stable enough to be the commander-in-chief?
20: Did you ask the same question of Joe Biden for 4 years?
1: Mr. Secretary, Joe Biden is not the president. Mr. Trump has been president for a year and a half, and I'm asking you right
20: now. And I won't even engage with the level of disparagement that you're putting on the commander-in-chief, who indeed is...
1: Mr. Secretary, Biden is not the president.
20: He's the sharpest, most insightful commander-in-chief we've had in generations. And you want to compare, you want to ask that question after you and your fellow Democrats defended Joe Biden, who could barely speak and didn't know what day of the week it was?
1: Mr. Secretary, as you know,
20: through an auto pen. When you had a Secretary of Defense who went AWOL for a week. I can't be gone for 10 days, for 10 minutes.
1: I will reclaim my time.
22: Gentlelady's time. She reclaimed it.
1: So, as Mr. Jimenez said, we should be taking leaders at their word. So is there a reason that we should not be taking our leader at his word?
20: Iran should not underestimate the will of President Trump and the United States military to achieve our mission.
1: Okay, well, I want you to know this is not a partisan thing. In fact, many, many Democrats have had, many, many Republicans have had these same questions. Marjorie Taylor Greene said he's out of control and he's gone insane. Candace Owens said the 25th Amendment needs to be invoked. Megyn Kelly, Tucker Carlson, who you used to work with, Alex Jones, Stephanie Grisham, the list could go on. So how do I explain to my constituents that while they are in harm's way, their commander-in-chief is posting these unhinged posts?
20: How did you explain to your constituents what happened on October 5th, or what happened in Afghanistan, or what happened with the debacle and the withdrawal in Afghanistan, where the troops were left? How did you explain that to Joe Biden's leadership?
1: Mr. Secretary,
20: how did you explain that to the Marines that didn't get medals, that we restored their medals because of that disastrous withdrawal in Afghanistan? Did you explain that to your constituents when Joe Biden was asleep at the wheel and he had an AWOL
1: Secretary
20: of Defense?
1: How about this next post? How can I explain this next post to my constituents? I'm Jewish, so this doesn't really bother me, but my understanding is that this is quite offensive to many Christians. So how do you explain this post?
20: I'm not here to explain posts. We have an incredible commander-in-chief
1: who
20: puts our troops first. I'm here for a budget hearing about our troops.
1: This is about our troops. Mr. Secretary, President Trump is doing that in world-class fashion. This is
22: about
1: our troops.
22: Reclaimed your time, Mr. Secretary.
1: This is about our troops. This is about who is commanding our troops and if our troops can trust that they are being sent into harm's way under good strategy. The mental stability of our commander-in-chief is deeply important to our troops. It's deeply important to this country.
20: It wasn't important to you during Joe Biden.
1: I'll remind you that when there were concerns, Democrats came together and he was not our nominee for president. So I encourage you to have the same courage that Democrats had. Mr. Secretary, you keep saying that he is the best commander-in-chief we've ever had, the best negotiator.
20: Talk to the troops.
1: 13 American troops have died. More than 380 have been wounded. The Strait of Hormuz, which was wide open, is now closed. Less than 90% of traffic through the strait is still not going, despite the ceasefire. The Iranian regime is still in power. It still has nuclear material. The war is costing Americans billions of dollars. And Mr. Secretary, if you think that this is what winning looks like, then maybe we should be questioning your mental stability. Maybe you are the one responsible for this failure, and the president should think about replacing you.
0: Congresswoman Sarah Jacobs of San Diego, at the Hegseth hearing on Trump's request for a $1.5 trillion war budget that would include over $70 billion for nuclear rearmament, euphemistically described as modernization of all three legs, land, sea, and air, of the nuclear triad. The war budget for 2027 also calls for another $17 billion down payment to build a Golden Dome nuclear shield. This on top of the $24 billion Congress already threw at this Star Wars boondoggle. By the time the dome is completed, if ever, the cost, according to scientists, could climb to $3.5 trillion. Trump unveiled an initial plan last year with the goal to create an impenetrable multi-layered shield over the U.S. capable of intercepting threats from nuclear-armed nations. Keep in mind, Russia and China have a no-first-use policy, and Iran does not have any nuclear weapons. It's the United States that has a first-use of nuclear weapons policy baked into Trump's nuclear posture review, which says that the U.S. reserves the right to launch nuclear weapons to end the world, basically, if what? If what? If U.S. interests or the interests of allies are threatened. Here's comedian Ronnie Chang's reaction to Trump's Golden Dome announcement last year.
2: Donald Trump's got something new to tell us.
3: This morning, President Trump revealing his plans for a Golden Dome, a defense system designed to shield the U.S. from missile attacks. The Congressional Budget Office says it could cost up to $542 billion.
2: Good news, everyone. Congress is cutting food stamps, but we're getting a Golden Dome. Yeah, if you're hungry, maybe you can try eating it. Quick question, though. Where did Trump come up with Golden Dome?
3: The president has long praised Israel's Iron Dome, which can intercept and destroy short-range rockets, missiles, and drones.
4: We're going to call it the Golden Dome. We had the Iron Dome, but somehow Golden Dome sounds better to me.
2: You know, it takes a special leader to look at what's going on in Israel and be like, hey, we need to copy those guys, all right? Because it's going great. Second of all, I don't think missile defense shields work like frequent flyer programs, all right? Hey, check it out. Our dome just earned gold status. But you know what? I guess the money is worth it if it's capable of defending all of America.
3: A missile shield in the U.S. will not be capable of defending all of America.
23: I'm a missile defense guy, but it's never going to be possible to defend against everything. And so we are going to have to be selective.
2: Going to have to be selective? Like, what are we going to do? Like, what, just save New York and L.A. and... what, the states of good barbecue? Actually, yeah, that works. Yeah, let's go with that.
0: In other words, Trump is doubling down on former President Ronald Reagan's failed Star Wars program, an 80s boondoggle, to escalate the arms race, to make it more likely the U.S. would consider the launch of nuclear weapons. So instead of becoming a signatory to the groundbreaking treaty on the prohibition of nuclear weapons, Trump wants to siphon money from healthcare, education, housing, and climate to litter the skies with hundreds of thousands of satellites for surveillance, interception, and destruction of other countries' satellites. Trump wants to annex Canada, Greenland, to include them in the Golden Dome fiasco. But neither country is interested. So who is interested? Ah, the weapons manufacturers. Yeah, the Golden Dome will line the pockets of its military contractors. Lockheed Martin, Raytheon, SpaceX, General Dynamics, Booz Allen Hamilton, and others. So while the rest of our country struggles to pay for food, rent, and health care, Trump and his band of weapons contractors are pushing for this boondoggle. For more on the Golden Dome, let's go to our friend in Maine. I'm with Bruce Gagnon, and Bruce launched the Global Network Against Weapons and Nuclear Power in Space. Bruce is coming to us from Midwest Coast, Maine, home to Bath Iron Works, a destroyer you said was off the coast of Iran.
24: Yeah, they build destroyers, Aegis destroyers, and there are nine of them now parked just off the coast of Iran.
0: Well, that'll keep you busy protesting Bath Iron Works, but you're also really outspoken against the Golden Dome. Why?
24: Well, it's the grandest boondoggle that there's ever been. You know, many years ago, I read in one of the aerospace industry publications that Star Wars, the generic name for all of this war in space, would be the largest industrial project in the history of the planet Earth. And in another one of their publications, they said we have to be responsible corporate citizens and come up with a dedicated funding source to pay for it. And they said we have. We're now sending our lobbyists to Washington to secure that dedicated funding source. And they called it the entitlement programs that are Social Security, Medicare, Medicaid, and what's left of the tattered welfare program. So Trump is asking for this year $25 billion as a down payment for this program. He wants to expand it to cover not only the United States, but also Canada, and even now talking about covering Europe. So it's getting bigger all the time. And the Congress has studied this particular request and says that the program would cost over $550 billion to trillions over the next 20 years, trillions of dollars. So it's just a massive boondoggle. The American Physics Society says it will never work because it would require thousands of interceptors orbiting the Earth to take out any incoming nuclear missiles aimed at the United States. And that in the end, they would not really be able to catch them all. They're suggesting, American Physics Society is suggesting that it would demand at least 30,000 interceptors. So it's just not going to work, but it's a huge cash cow for the weapons industry.
0: Yes. So just to frame this, we're talking about the Golden Dome, which would be, you know, ostensibly to protect us from incoming ballistic missiles fired thousands of miles away, as well as small drones heading for the United States. It would be. It would involve a mix of old and new systems tied together by artificial intelligence powered networks pushing information back and forth. So all of this sounds way beyond my pay grade, but I guess that's what Trump and the military contractors are betting on, that nobody really understands what's going on here.
24: Yeah, that's for sure. Lockheed Martin, Raytheon, L3 Harris, SpaceX, and Peter Thiel's Palantir, they're all involved in this scramble for taxpayer dollars. You know, Trump recently said that we can't afford Medicaid and Medicare. It has to be left to the states to pay for. And the reason why is because they want to move all these funds into paying for this project.
0: Well, the question that I have is, how long would this take? And will Trump even be around to realize his vision?
24: Well, Ronald Reagan proposed essentially the same thing in a scaled down version back when he was president. That was in the 80s, and it didn't come to fruition because the technology wasn't there and it was too expensive and in the end too impractical. So I think that it's the same story for Trump, but the problem is they're still spending a lot of money, and they're going to spend a lot of money, a lot more money, and it's going to come from somewhere. It's going to come from social spending and others and other such things. So they don't really care that it won't work, because what they want to do is steal the nation's buried treasure, if you will. They're pirates, and this is what they're out to do.
0: Pirates, and I like that description. Yeah, I think that captures the gang that were the global grifters, I call them. So one critic might say, wait a minute, you know, you're going to build this Golden Dome. Why do you need a missile defense shield unless you plan to use nuclear weapons? What do you think of that argument?
24: Well, it is a shield that would protect the, you know, supposedly. Protect the United States. It only works if you think about a first strike. If the United States launches a first strike against Russia and China, something that they annually war game at the U.S. Space Command, It's been reported in Aviation Week and Space Technology that they hold this war game every year. And so in that war game, the U.S. launches a first strike attack on Russia and China. And then when they try to fire their retaliatory nuclear capability, what is left after the U.S. first strike, it is then that this Star Wars program or this Golden Dome program would be used to take out the remaining strikes by Russia and China at the United States. And so that's the real scenario that they're looking at. But even then, the American Physics Society, again, says that it won't work, that it would require far too many and too costly numbers of interceptors. And then there's one other thing. You know, in 1989, I organized a protest at the Cape Canaveral, now called Space Force Station in Florida. And our speaker that day was a Apollo astronaut, Edgar Mitchell, one of the early moonwalkers. And he says, if we have one war in space, it will be the one and only, because so much space debris will be blown up and created in space orbiting the Earth in lower Earth orbit. So much space junk would be created. It's called the Kessler syndrome at NASA now. And that this debris creates a cascading situation where just more and more and more of it is created in space. Mitchell said, we'll be entombed to the planet Earth like a piranha-laced river. We will not be able to get a rocket off the planet Earth through this minefield of debris orbiting the Earth caused by this war in space. So this is an environmental problem, he said, as much as a military problem, that we will be creating this cascading mass of orbiting debris encircling the planet. So from every level, from every point of view, you look at this thing, it's insane.
0: Yeah, I live not far from Vandenberg Space Force Base, where Elon Musk's satellites are launched, you know, and they're littering space as well. He wants to, I think, triple the number of satellites being launched. And every time a satellite goes off into low Earth orbit, we know that it can't be good for the environment, right? All those chemicals. And I think that the powers that be, you know, the military contractors, Trump, his cohort, they don't really care about trashing the skies or the space, right? It's all about the dollar. It's all about global domination. And I just heard a representative of China speaking out against this Golden Dome that it will only escalate the arms race.
24: That's right. You know, I see it as a spiritual disconnection. These people are so blinded by their love for what native people called the green frog skin, the dollar bill, that their spiritual connection is snapped and they can't see how the things that they come up with, these plans, like the Golden Dome, are, a disaster for life on this planet. They can't see that because all they can see is this quest for power and money. And this is what I think Trump suffers from, Musk and all these other people. Peter Thiel at Palantir, you know, he wants to be the next ruler of the world, you know. They're all crazy and over the dollar.
0: Yeah, it's up to us. It's up to us, right, to be organized and to stop them and to raise questions. And thank you so much for raising these questions. And, you know, lastly, I just want to say that here we are watching these data centers be constructed and also be resisted, that people are stopping them. But we know that they are terrible for the environment. They take tremendous amounts of water, water that we will need, right, to drink for our crops. And so I'm thinking the Golden Dome will be huge water waster if they need a lot more data centers just to power this missile defense shield.
24: And you need all the production facilities across the country to build all this stuff. And we know from past history that all of these places are major contamination depots, if you will, with the electronics and all the various kinds of pollutants that they use to create these space projects. So the whole thing is a disaster.
0: Well, you know, we'll have to keep raising these questions because it's not a done deal yet. The NDAA, the National Defense Authorization Act, the budget bill for 2027, I believe it will be voted on finally, you know, in December of this year. So we do have some time. We have to just keep talking about how crazy this is and how much it will escalate the arms race.
24: Well, there's always an Achilles heel to everything, right? So what's the Achilles heel to Golden Dome? Well, it's the money. So how do we defeat this? We fight for social progress. And, you know, I tell people all the time, I'm not asking you to jump on board and help me organize the space issue. But one thing you can do is fight for social progress, fight for environmental programs, all that require funding. And funding that would otherwise be stolen to go and build the Golden Dome. So if we have a movement that is making all the connections, you know, connecting all these dots, then we have a better chance of defeating it.
0: We do. And I thank you so much, Bruce, for your advocacy for peace. Bruce Gagnon, the founder of the Global Network Against Weapons and Nuclear Power in Space. Good to be with you, Bruce. Next up, a look at Israel's nuclear weapons program and attempts to de-escalate the nuclear arms race, the Treaty on the Prohibition of Nuclear Weapons, coming up.

0: 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Next up, ban the bomb and break the code of silence on Israel's nuclear weapons program. Here's journalist Sam Husseini.
1: You know, nobody virtually talks about Israel's nuclear weapons. The last time I was at this, you know, I used to go to the State Department briefings. They stopped having briefings last August, and they, you know, avoided me like the plague. The last one I asked was actually about Israel's nuclear weapons, and they refused to acknowledge them. And, you know, even now when they're sort of talked about, they're talked about in a way that doesn't actually acknowledge them.
0: So while the United States maintains over 5,000 nuclear weapons and demands Iran turn over its uranium stockpile, Congress and the White House refuse to talk about Israel's nuclear weapons or about Israeli whistleblower Mordechai Vanunu. 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
2: He exposed Israel's secret nuclear weapons program. He spent more than 18 years in prison for leaking top secret documents, and he's one of the world's most well-known whistleblowers. This is the story of Mordechai Vanunu.
3: I'm nuclear hostage since they kidnapped me from Rome. In 1986, I'm a hostage for nuclear weapons.
2: Born in Morocco to a religious Sephardic Jewish family, Vanunu moved to Israel at age 10. As an adult, he worked for 9 years as a technician at the Negev Nuclear Research Center, where his supervisors noted his left-wing, pro-Arab beliefs. In 1982, he opposed Israel's invasion of Lebanon and founded a group promoting Palestinian rights in Israel. In 1986, after resigning from the facility, he leaked 57 photos of Israel's clandestine nuclear reactor to the Sunday Times in the UK, providing the first concrete evidence that Tel Aviv was producing nuclear weapons without signing the Non-Proliferation Treaty or allowing international inspections.
3: I am proud and happy to do what I did. I am very glad that I succeed to do what I did.
2: His revelations led experts to estimate that Israel illegally possesses between 80 and 200 nuclear warheads, making it the sixth largest nuclear power in the world and the only one in the Middle East. Immediately after publication, Mossad lured Vanunu to Rome, where he was drugged, abducted, and illegally extradited to Israel. He was sentenced to 18 years for treason after a secret trial, spending 11 of those years in solitary confinement.
3: As a human being, I have the right to express my political views, my ideas. I have no more any secret. The only one who have secret is Israel government. Israel government has nuclear weapons and they have this secret. I don't have any more secret.
2: To this day, he remains barred from leaving Israel, is harassed by security forces, and is prohibited from speaking to journalists and foreigners without permission. After more than 40 years of Israeli repression, Amnesty International describes him as a prisoner of conscience.
3: My future is going to be outside of Israel. As we saw in the last days, there is hate and danger even to my life here. So I have no future in this Israel state.
0: At Code Pink, we want Israel and all nuclear nations, the U.S. included, to join the rest of the world and sign the treaty on the prohibition of nuclear weapons. Here's Congresswoman Ilhan Omar of Minnesota talking about that treaty.
4: I rise today to once again call on the United States to join the treaty on the prohibition of nuclear weapons, and for all of the world's nuclear armed powers to adopt policies of mutual disarmament and abolition. In a few short weeks, we will mark the 80th anniversary of the only time nuclear weapons have been used in combat by the United States in Hiroshima and Nagasaki, Japan. The fact is, in 80 years since, we have only avoided nuclear war by sheer luck. As long as countries possess massive arsenals of world-destroying weapons, the risk of miscalculation and the risk of escalation is eternal. In the last few years, we have seen multiple situations that remind us of the extent of the fragility and of the danger. Nuclear-armed India exchanged fire with nuclear-armed Pakistan just this year. Cooler heads prevailed this time. Nuclear-armed Israel conducted unilateral strikes on facilities in Iran. That war didn't go nuclear this time.
0: And it's my great honor today to be with Alice Slater. She serves on the boards of World Beyond War and the Global Network Against Weapons and Nuclear Power in Space. Alice is a UN NGO representative for the Nuclear Age Peace Foundation and a long ally and supporter of Code Pink. Welcome, Alice, from New York.
5: Thank you so much. I'm glad to be with you.
0: Yeah, so Alice, I know that you are someone I consider a lay expert on the nuclear weapons landscape. So how did you, let's just first initiate our listeners into your background and where you're coming from. How did you get involved in this subject?
5: Well, it was interesting. I mean, I started out as a suburban housewife in 1968 when I was 30, watching television when they showed real news. And they showed old Newsom of Ho Chi Minh going to Woodrow Wilson in 1919 after World War I, begging the United States to help them get France out of Vietnam. One thing led to another. And when my kids were grown, I went to law school. And while I was a lawyer, I see a notice for the Lawyers Alliance and Nuclear Arms Control. I thought, oh, that's interesting. And I go into the chapter, I'm on the board, and Gorbachev came in and he had perestroika and glasnost and he stopped nuclear testing. And we went to our Congress and said, Russia stop, we should stop.
0: That brings me to the topic of Israel's nuclear weapons program. And yeah. I just want to say before we talk about that, that Code Pink, you mentioned the ADL, has a Drop the ADL campaign. And we are part of a national network, Drop the ADL from Schools. And we advocate that schools find other resources, and we offer some on our website. Visit us at codepink.org to learn more about that campaign. But back to the nuclear weapons subject, we rarely ever hear anything about Israel's nuclear weapons program.
5: Deliberately.
0: My understanding is that Israel has a position of what they call nuclear ambiguity. They don't want to admit for the world that they have these nuclear weapons. They don't want other countries in West Asia to have nuclear weapons. But by the same token, everybody kind of knows that they have anywhere from 90 to, 200, 400 nuclear warheads in the Negev, in the desert. What do you make of all of this, of the silence of this and the program itself?
5: The whole Israel thing. When the Holocaust ended after World War II, England, France, we wouldn't take a single Jew in of the survivors. England, France, and the United States said, give them a piece of Palestine. That's what happened. And they were our guard dog in the Middle East. They did the attacks on Iraq and Iran. They were our eyes and ears. They're part of us, and we kept their nuclear weapons program a secret. We knew about it, the United States. I mean, people know there was a whistleblower, Mordecai Vanunu, that came forth, and they put him in jail for 30 years for talking about it. You know, he told everybody the truth, making North Korea into an enemy. This is so crazy. The non-proliferation treaty that North Korea signed, everybody signed it except for India, Pakistan, and Israel. And five nuclear weapon states, the US, England, France, Russia, and China, said they would make, this is the language, good faith efforts for nuclear disarmament and for total and complete disarmament. And everybody signed except India, Pakistan, and Israel. North Korea was a member and they left because part of this stupid non-proliferation treaty had a bargain. If you promise not to get nuclear weapons, we'll give you nuclear power, peaceful nuclear power, which is turning over the keys to the bomb factory because that's how you make a nuclear bomb in a reactor that you enrich, you know, and if you enrich it to a certain level, which is what they're accusing Iran of doing, which it's not doing, then it's bomb material. That's where it comes from. So This treaty is actually meeting now at the UN and they have 5-year reviews. It was supposed to expire in 1995. It had been signed in 1970 and they renewed it indefinitely and unconditionally, provided there'd be a 5-year review every year and interim meetings, and they keep meeting and they keep going nowhere.
0: Well, you know, just so our listeners understand, the Nuclear Non-Proliferation Treaty commits the United States and signatories to pursuing nuclear disarmament. And we are in violation of that treaty. Right now, we're pursuing the Sentinel, which is a program to, quote, modernize our nuclear weapons program. I live downwind from Vandenberg Space Force Base. So it's all quite frightening. And you think about the billions of dollars, if not trillions, that will be siphoned into investing in our own demise. But one has to wonder, what are people thinking?
5: Well, you know, people thinking Obama did $1 trillion investment over the next 20 years for new bombs, missiles, factories, manufacturing. Obama, this is not a Democrat-Republican thing. This is the war machine has captured our government, you know.
0: We'll talk more about that, but I want to be hopeful too, because I saw a Code Pink story where you, Alice Slater, were talking about an alternative to the doomsday clock. Yeah. So perhaps you can talk about the doomsday clock and your alternative.
5: Well, we put up a peace day clock on the Code Pink website because there are opportunities that because of the Mickey mat, we're not being told about. In other words, the media that's making a killing on killing, they don't want you to know what these openings are. For instance, we've been demonizing Russia and China up the kazoo. I mean, you know, they're terrible. You can't trust them. They've been begging us since 1914. They tabled a draft treaty at the UN again in 1918. And on the 80th anniversary of World War II this last summer, to negotiate their draft treaty to keep weapons and war out of space. This is in line with the Golden Dome for $1 trillion to protect us. And they even pledged to join in the no first use, not to put weapons or make war in space, that they would never be the first to do that. In the Committee on Disarmament, Geneva, you need consensus to negotiate something. So the US blocked it in 2014 and 2018. Nobody read about it. And in 2020, they made this wonderful World War II anniversary proposal for we need cooperation. They mentioned other things besides space. For instance, the US keeps nuclear weapons in 5 NATO countries. Germany, Italy, Netherlands, Holland, and Belgium. And Russia never did. Only during the Ukraine war, for the first time, Russia put nuclear weapons in Belarus. They never had done that before, but we were already there. And, you know, Gorbachev and Reagan met. Gorbachev let go of all of Eastern Europe. He ended the Warsaw Pact. He let them go. And he and Reagan talked, and Gorbachev said to Reagan, why don't we get rid of all our nuclear weapons? And Reagan said, great idea. And Gorbachev said, but don't do Star Wars, because Reagan had this mission to dominate and control. Reagan said, I can't give up Star Wars. So that was the end of that proposal. Then he also was very nervous about East and West Germany being united and going into NATO because they lost 27 million Russians. And by the way, you know what I just learned? I'm 88 years old. About 2 months ago, I learned that China lost 30 million people to the Japanese. Now, they do not want war. And so anyway, Gorbachev said to Reagan, don't let Germany go into NATO. And Reagan said, don't worry. Let them in. We give you our word. We won't expand NATO 1 inch to the east. Clinton comes in. He takes in all these countries. And Putin keeps saying, don't do Ukraine. It's on my border. Putin even asked Clinton if he could join NATO, if Russia could join NATO. And we said no. So we just want them as an enemy because it gives us a reason to make money on weapons. That's really the ugly truth about what's going on.
0: Yeah, you know, Alice, at Code Pink, we organized a Peace in Ukraine coalition, and we were on Capitol Hill and in the offices of our local representatives. And our position has been all along, look, we support peace. We support diplomacy. We don't support aggression on the part of any actor in this. The full story, however, has not been told, certainly not on corporate media, to the U.S. public, which is completely unaware of the context that led up to Russia's invasion of Ukraine. I'm going to call it.
5: Well, even the fact that he and Zelensky, 6 weeks after the invasion, were talking about ending it, and Putin had tabled an agreement before he invaded that Crimea had voted they'd stay, but the Donbass would stay as part of Ukraine, as a federation, but they could have their own language, which this right-wing Ukrainian government said they couldn't speak Russian, and they were all Russian. And we just blew them off, and we sent Boris Johnson, you know, the British prime minister, in to break up the talks.
0: I think we just have to be really cautious about continuing to fuel this war between Russia and Ukraine. Where is the end? And, you know, some of the people, like I think it was Blinken and Lindsey Graham, will make casual comments about, well, you know, the money that we give to Ukraine for weapons, it comes back to us. It comes back to U.S. military contractors. You know what? That's terrible. That's disgraceful.
5: It's good for business. It's good for business.
0: Right. The more we kill, the better for business.
5: That's what's going on. I hate to let your audience know this, but that's what's driving it. People are making a killing on killing, and they're lying about the facts so that they can continue the killing and make more money.
0: Okay. Now, Alice, you were very critical of Obama around supporting and the funding of all of these weapons programs. I read, tell me if I'm wrong, that he made a deal with the Republicans to win their support in the Senate for the START Treaty to limit nuclear weapons. And in exchange, he agreed to some of their demands.
5: Well, Obama and Hillary, or Killary, as I like to call her, his Secretary of State, did the pivot to the East. That was how they were going forward. They put new bases in Guam and Japan, and they started giving arms to Taiwan. I mean, Kissinger and Nixon negotiated with Mao. They were afraid that Russia and China were getting too close, so they decided to recognize China, because we always said Taiwan was China. And we made China China. And then Hillary and Obama are going against that agreement, because what they said was, we'll be ambiguous about Taiwan, we'll just let it work out, we won't get involved, whatever happens happens, because that's where our Chiang Kai-shek, who we were supporting, escaped to Taiwan.
0: Yes, it became a refuge for corrupt politicians and gangsters, mob bosses. So Alice, let's talk about the U.S. nuclear posture review, our present president's position on nuclear weapons. And my understanding is that there is no opposition to the use of a first strike, which is frightening, right? Because I think that would really spell the end of humanity. And there's no attempt to negotiate or renegotiate the START Treaty, which Trump abandoned, the INF Treaty, which Trump abandoned, the Iran Treaty as it was before Trump entered office. Do you hold out any hope that these treaties will be resumed once Trump is no longer?
5: I think that's the wrong argument, because these treaties were the step-by-step process to nowhere. We've been taking steps since I started. We went from 70,000 nuclear weapons on the planet down to 13,000. And what we actually got, because the Non-Proliferation Treaty is so vague, we got a new treaty, the Treaty for the Prohibition of Nuclear Weapons. It was a 10-year campaign that said nuclear weapons are banned, they're forbidden, you can't use them, you can't have them, you can't threaten to use them. The Non-Proliferation Treaty says we'll make good faith that, you know, I mean, so we got this treaty, 122 countries signed. Of course, none of the nuclear weapon states signed. But guess who voted for it to go forward in the UN? That was never reported. I wrote it up in The Nation. North Korea voted yes that they should have these, because they're waving their bomb. You know, pay attention. First of all, we've been sanctioning them. People think sanctions, it's food, it's medicine, it's fuel. I mean, we're hurting people.
0: Do you see any opportunities in the future for this treaty on the prohibition of nuclear weapons, which you said the nuclear armed nations, and those are, I believe, nine, I'm going to recite them right now. The United States, Russia, both with a little over 5,000 warheads, China, India, Pakistan, France, North Korea, UK, Israel. I think I mentioned them all.
5: All those seven other countries have 1,000 between them. It's the U.S. and Russia that have to talk.
0: Now, Alice, there's a term I want to discuss with you that I don't hear often, but I think this is apt, and that term is nuclear narcissism. You think of a narcissist as somebody who is entitled, who feels they're entitled. Well, I think the United States feels entitled to have over

0: 50s Walt Kelly, Pogo Possum, during the Red Scare, the first Red Scare, and he said, "We met the enemy and he is us."
1: Alice Slater, board member of World Beyond War and Code Pink supporter. Before Alice, we featured an interview with Bruce Gagnon of the Global Network Against Weapons and Nuclear Power in Space. I'm Marcy Winograd. 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

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I'm Sonali Kolhatkar, host and executive producer. This week, you'll get a special report from May Day in Los Angeles. It's the latest episode in our ongoing series, Rising Up in the Streets. I'll bring you the voices of activists, union members, clergy, and more, reflecting on labor power, stopping billionaires and their wars, and what it would take to actually achieve a general strike. Then I'll turn to two experts reflecting on the Supreme Court's recent death blow to the Voting Rights Act. Kimberly Smitherman will join me from Selma, Alabama, where she leads the organization Foot Soldiers Park. And David Daly of Fair Vote will be my other guest. David is the author of Anti-Democratic: Inside the Right's 50-Year Plot to Control American Elections, a history of John Roberts, the Supreme Court, and the Voting Rights Act. That's coming up in just a moment.

0: 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Tens of thousands of people showed up for May Day marches last Friday, May 1st. The May Day Strong Coalition, which released a detailed affordability agenda ahead of the events, announced 5,000 marches in cities across the U.S. May Day is traditionally celebrated as a holiday around the world and is referred to as International Workers' Day. The inspiration for the commemoration lies in Chicago's Haymarket Affair of 1886, a seminal turning point in labor history that led to the adoption of the 8-hour workday. But in the United States, the official day marking labor power is in September, where Labor Day has marked the start of the school year and has become merely an excuse to shop. Labor organizers in the U.S. want to change that. In Los Angeles, California, where I'm based, two marches took place at MacArthur Park and in front of City Hall. I attended the City Hall event in downtown L.A. and spoke with some of the activists who had gathered there in this special edition of our ongoing series, Rising Up in the Streets.
1: Brick by brick,
2: wall by wall,
1: wall by wall,
2: all these empires will fall,
1: all these empires will fall.
3: My name is Hamid Khan. I'm with Stop LAPD Spying Coalition, and I'm here today to celebrate International Workers' Power. Today is May Day. It's such a historic day, and it's so deeply connected to the work we do at Stop LAPD Spying Coalition as well. Because before there was the FBI, before there was the NSA, before there was this whole infrastructure, the Red Squads were formed in Chicago.

0: And that was directly related to what happened at Haymarket Square in 1886. And that's so that's why we're here, just to build that collective power, to disrupt the system, to build that power towards the abolition of this diseased body and this toxic system that we live in. So that's why I'm here.
1: The history of May Day is so disconnected from most Americans' consciousness, right. And that I think is by design, right? We get Labor Day off in September, and most people are working today, although there's a pretty good showing of folks who, I suppose, chose not to work. But why is that important to recover that history?
0: I mean, first of all, just the purpose for that, what happened at Haymarket Square over 140 years ago, that was a fight for 8-hour work. That's what people had come together. That's why workers had come together, all working class people, over the years and years of abuse and suffering the exploitation. So I think it's now that people take it for granted, the message is that take a step back, that you're there, you're enjoying your lunch break, you're enjoying your work day, you're enjoying, like, okay, you're 9 to 5.
1: You got a weekend.
0: You got a weekend. So that is when we talk about riding on the shoulders of our ancestors. So let's just keep up that spirit of our ancestors as well. So now there's a constant assault. And of course, within this capitalist, monopoly capitalist system of the U.S. and imperialism, their primary goal is to erase all memory. Their primary focus is to completely erase what had happened. And then let people, so in the sense that May Day is not even a national holiday. I mean, I was looking at some of the things that over 200 countries out of the 220, close to 200 countries celebrate May Day. Even under the most autocratic regimes and dictatorships, still May Day is considered a significant day. I just came back from Pakistan, and you know, South Asia, May Day is a huge celebration.
1: Even though its origins can be traced to the United States.
0: Even if it's origins, right? And what do we have here? So, of course, it's Western imperialism. Of course, it's Western capitalism in the U.S., in the U.K., and some of the Western European countries. They have this Labor Day. And Labor Day in September is not to celebrate workers' power. It's for people to shop. So more consumption, more. So I think it's a reminder for us to remind each other and just celebrate the power that workers have built over hundreds of years and decades, and we have to really protect it. And it is at this time in our generation, in that long-term multi-generational journey towards the abolition of the system.
2: My name is Aida, and I am here today representing myself, but also I'm a part of a collective called South Central Collective. And we're a group of folks that are neighbors pretty much in the South Central part of Los Angeles that came together last year because our communities were being attacked by ICE and the government.
1: And why is May Day significant for you?
2: It's significant to me because it's actually 20 years ago, this is the first march that I got involved in while I was in college. And it was when I understood the power of unifying, the power of the working class, and how, you know, we are very disrespected. We're treated as if we don't matter, but we do matter because this government, this whole nation is working because of the working class. And we come in all different colors, we come from all different places in different industries, right? From garment workers to doctors to taxi drivers. I mean, we're just a beautiful mix. And so I'm actually here as a poet. I was performing in the other march. And you're also part of the coalition,
1: right? There were two simultaneous things happening in LA today, a big march, union-led march from MacArthur Park, this one in Los Angeles in front of City Hall. Do you feel that, I mean, you know, ideally on May Day, in theory, the whole city should shut down, everybody should stop going to work and school. That doesn't quite happen. Maybe this year it's a little bit better than last year. What can it take to have what, you know, many people are hoping for as a general strike?
2: I think that's a tough question because a lot of people are surviving, right? And so a lot of people don't have the privilege to take a day off. They may not have PTO and may not get paid. And so I want to acknowledge that because that's a very real thing. So not everybody can. What would it take? I think it will take more art. It will take more organizing. It will take more connection with our neighbors, more connection with each other. and more invitation of, you know, what this is really like, because the media will portray it a certain way, and then there's reality.
1: The media doesn't quite do its job, does it?
2: Exactly.
1: I'll put in a plug for independent media. That's why
2: exactly.
1: we need it.
2: Exactly. Exactly.
1: And then, what do you want to see happen in the next couple of years? We're in a very, very difficult time. A lot of times, organizing energy gets sucked up with, you know, the midterm elections coming up in 2 years, the presidential race. And of course, all of that matters, because we wouldn't be here if it weren't for this particular president. But what's a long-term vision for you, maybe as an individual? What would you like to see in your community?
2: What would I like to see? I would like to see safety, community care. I would like to see government officials doing a better job of taking care of the community and the people. And I think also for everyone involved, wellness, right? Collective wellness is imperative, because a lot of people do burn out. These are difficult jobs, because there's a million and one things that need to get done. And so how do we come together and take care of each other, right? The way other communities, other collective communities do, the way Indigenous folks have done, and the way Indigenous folks are still doing.
1: Make the connection between what you were just saying and the thing that people are feeling most in their lives, in terms of what they see in the news, which is the Trump administration, which is an autocratic president that is kind of, you know, every day there's some new disaster and some new awful thing that comes out of his mouth. Make those links for us.
0: So, I mean, obviously, Trump is who he is, and what he represents is this classic white supremacist person, which is an agent of white supremacy, which is an agent who's an agent of capitalism. So of course, his primary goal and the administration's primary goal is to erase that history. It's for people to constantly be on the defense, people trying to survive. So it's come to a point that we are now just trying to keep our heads above the water. Right, as wars are being waged, as the U.S. continues to wage wars in various parts of the world. So I think, once again, I mean, as we are here today for May Day, it's such a stark reminder that why power is with the people, why the streets belong to the people, why we need to be constantly coming out, why we need to celebrate that strong culture of resistance, that we are here.
3: My name is Jose Francisco Negrete. I am a rank and file teamster out of Orange County, 952, work at UPS. I'm here with Boycott Home Depot Coalition and also Labor for Palestine, LA, OCIE, and also part of Teamster Mobilize, a grassroots rank and file teamster organization.
4: Hi, my name is Big Will. I'm also a member of Teamsters Mobilize. I'm a 33-year package car driver, was a veteran of the 97 strike. I'm also a dual card member with the Industrial Workers of the World.
1: And why May Day? This is, you know, a day that many people have fantasized would be a day to have a general strike. And a lot of people are out here today, but it's probably not close to a general strike.
3: It's not like 2006, Day with an Immigrant, where you had, I don't know, like 1 or 2 million people on the street. I wish we had those numbers. I mean, seeing how Trump's Gustavo has reigned terror in communities from out here in Los Angeles, all the way to Orange County, from Anaheim, where I'm from, they've been to my street twice to kidnap two people on two separate occasions. I mean, we should have been out here in the streets to mobilize those amounts, big amount of numbers. But it does warm my heart to see what happened in Minnesota, that the workers out there, regardless of union or if they're not organized, that they went to the street to show Trump that, you know what, we could stand up and strike back. And that day they did an economic boycott, you know. So I wish we would have done the same thing out here too.
1: Well, before Minnesota, there was LA, right, last year?
4: Yes. Yeah. My opinion is rank and file union members across the country need to come together, and they need to really take back their unions. That's the main problem, I think, that's happening here in the United States. That not enough unions are rank and file led, and that's what we need. If we're going to mount a general strike, we need workers that are like-minded, right? We have too many business union leaders that just think for themselves.
1: So it's top down.
4: It's top down. What we need is a rank and file militant union labor movement in the United States, like what we had in the 1880s. Like, you know, they were led by immigrants. Like me and my brother Jose here are. We're We're both sons of immigrants, right? We need to take back our unions. And in order for us in the immigrant community to gain respect, we're going to have to organize. And that means organize in our communities, organize in our unions, take them back. That's where the power lays at. Not in politicians or political parties.
3: But the power structure also knows, and they're also afraid of the power of the worker. Because we see out here in the distance, there's a copper, a LAPD copper, just, you know, taking notes. There's two of them now that's right above us. So that's the power of labor, and the power of workers. But the community needs to be out here. We need to be in these streets.
1: Do you think some of it also has to do with building a culture of non-cooperation? The culture shifting in this country often comes from the ground up, because people feel so obliged to go to work every day. They identify with their jobs. Yes. And that culture shifting, you know, it can start in pop culture, but often pop culture is influenced by grassroots culture. How do we shift a culture where a general strike becomes more possible?
3: I think you have to take steps like this, but you also have to keep engaging, keep educating in your shop floor and telling, you know, your coworkers. Boom. I work in Orange County, so that's a pretty
1: behind the orange curtain.
3: Pretty much every Proposition 187 probably came out of there through the rioting and, you know, the financial backing of it back in the days. But it needs to start with engaging our coworkers, even if they're Trumpers. You know, you just, like, you tell them, like, I'm glad you guys have your eyes wide open when it's in the Democratic administration, and you criticize them, rightfully so, but when the Republican comes to office, the blinders are turned off.
1: I guess the same goes for liberal Democratic Party supporters. Oh, too.
3: I mean, yeah, but you have these liberal candidates that come up here, and, you know, they seize on the moment, but when push comes to shove, and they're in power, they have done nothing for over 40 years. The immigration reform bill, or anything, has
1: single payer healthcare
3: has just been have died in the wasteland. You know, it's just, if we all talk about, we want even a single payer healthcare will benefit the unions. You know, but we die because it just dies because, oh, it's a communist idea or whatever, and it's just to scare people.
4: Yeah, I think with automation and AI, you are going to see more people getting organized and mobilized, because we're going to see mass layoffs in this country. It's happening where I work at UPS right now. Our CEO said that she wants to see 100,000 union members out in the streets, okay, because of automation and AI. Now, if that doesn't radicalize people to get out here and take action, I don't know what will. So, and going back to healthcare, with people laid off in mass, and employment being tied to your healthcare, I think that's insanity, right? And that's also a failure of our political system, right? I mean, we should have a basic income. Workers should have seats on the boards of these companies, right? Where we, you know, can have a say in what happens with automation and AI. Because if not, you know, if you're not at the table, you're on the menu, right? You know, like, that's what's happening right now.
1: Well, thank you both so much. Good
4: luck.
5: Thank you, Sonali. I'm Reverend Sithy Bin, Sithybin, and I'm with Clue Justice, Clergy and Laity United for Economic Justice.
1: Today is May Day. What brings you here?
5: Yes. So what brings us here is that the faith leaders, the faith community, want to stand in solidarity with the low-paying workers and the immigrant community.
1: And what is Clue's main issue? You stand for economic justice?
5: Yeah, so we mobilize an organized faith community to stand in solidarity with the marginalized community that are facing economic injustice, which includes the low-paying workers and the immigrant community.
1: Does May Day this year, sort of, is it the next step in the activism that we saw in the past year around, like, the No Kings rallies? Do you feel like this is the sort of next step?
5: I feel like it's part of the steps. Yeah, so multiple steps are being taken. Many people are passionate about fighting injustice, and there's just so many corruption and injustice going on in our community, in our society. We're now, like, I just seem like so many diverse people just out here just wanting to just stand for something and stand against something. Stand for the people and stand against injustice. Mm-hmm.
1: Why is May Day significant? I mean, it's a day with a lot of history in the U.S., but most sort of mainstream, you know, Americans don't really mark it. It's not a holiday.
5: Yes. Well, I believe one of the unique things is that the tradition of it, May Day, May 1st, and at the same time, this is where we've been gathering annually year after year. And just to make everyone aware of what's taking place out there and knowing that, that there's steps you can take to stand with the people.
1: Is labor a form of power then? To withhold the labor is to exercise power?
5: Yeah, most definitely. We see that that's taking place where there's a discrepancy of those in the corporation level versus the workers that are just doing, you know, providing the services, that are just putting in the sweat and, you know, the time, the effort, and yet they're not even being paid and showing the value, the dignity that they're worth in doing their part.
1: So you're a pastor. Why is this? Is this part of your faith practice to be here?
5: Yes, yes. Just you know, standing with people that are facing oppression, suppression, and at the same time, you know, fighting against injustice. One of the commandment, the golden rule, is to love our neighbors as ourselves. So if my neighbor is facing any type of injustice, I should stand in the gap with that person, in addition to praying for the people.
6: My name's Richie. I'm here for May Day for workers. International Workers Day.
1: Are you here as an individual? Are you representing any organizations?
6: I'm here more of an individual, but I'm also supporting the Community Self-Defense Coalition. We're a grassroots coalition of over 90, almost 100 organizations from LA County and all of Southern California, ready to help support communities from state repression and kidnappings by the La Migra and the ICE.
1: The work around community self-defense against ICE really ramped up last June. What is the work right now? How present is ICE? We don't see as much in the news about it.
6: Yeah, because we run them out. They're still trying to be clandestine, but we run them out. We see them, and we let the community know, and the community knows what to do. We just let them know that we are exercising our First Amendment right to freely assemble, and to let them know that they're not welcome, that they're invaders, and it's an occupation, and the occupation it must end.
1: So ICE is not as present now as they were, and you credit the self-defense for pushing them out?
6: I mean, they're still around. They're still trying to kidnap people. They're just because the media doesn't catch it, it's not, doesn't mean it's not happening. That's kind of the point of our coalition, is to provide vision, you know, a visual for people, or else, like, if no one sees it happening, then they'll just get away with it. So wherever we're at, they're not, and we're trying to be everywhere.
1: Why May Day? What's significant about today for you?
6: Yeah, so May Day, you know, is International Workers' Day. You go back to the Hay Market riots and stuff like that. But internationally, you know, today's going to be a day where a lot of people around the world are going to be coming together and trying to, you know, bring about class consciousness. So that's something that we want to, you know, unify everybody around, because, you know, when we live in the imperial core, we have a lot of identity politics that divide us between ethnicity, race, nationality, religion. But we want to make sure everybody remembers that at the end of the day, it's the 99% versus the, you know, Epstein class.
1: Explain Epstein class.
6: Well, so we have, you know, in the files that have been released, you know, a class of very, very rich and entitled and well-established long lineages of robber barons and folks that have come from Ivy League universities. It's like a nepotism, and it's like these folks that are essentially the worst parasitic of the classes. Like, they're a parasitic class, and they do, like, horrible things so that they can maintain power.
1: And how on May Day can they be targeted, or do they even take notice of gatherings such as this, or is this part of a bigger struggle against the Epstein class? Like, how does this fit with, you know, putting the Epstein class on notice, if you will?
6: That's a great question. I think I like to think of it like it's not like a movie. You know, this is not a sprint. It's a marathon. So whether it's this year, next year, a few years, they're, you know, it's inevitable. Their time is coming to an end. The cat's out of the bag. You know, so whether it's going to happen in a few weeks or in a few years, it doesn't matter to me, because it's inevitable. And this is something that it's like the arc of justice. You know, it's long, but it always goes towards, you know, the people and the 99%. So I think
1: so you're on the side of justice.
6: Yes, justice, obviously, and you know, anti-imperialism. Essentially, you know, you're talking about the Epstein class, talking about imperialist class, talking about the military-industrial complex and their you know, soft power through academia or whatever it may be. But
1: and then hard power and
6: then also with the hard, so both.
1: It feels to a lot of folks that there are many disparate issues, right? There's the war in Iran, which is separate from the fact that they are paid very little at home, the fact that they are getting picked up by ICE or terrorized by ICE, or the fact that you know, they don't get paid overtime, etc. They seem to be disparate issues. You see them as part of the same.
0: But they're not. They're so deeply interconnected. And I think that's what we need to, because waging war is directly related to how the war is being waged on the domestic level as well. War abroad is always war at home. And when we talk about that, out of the 250 years of the U.S.'s founding, you know, almost 240 years the U.S. has been at war. But I think when we think of war, we can't just limit our understanding to what's happening in outside the U.S. The war is fundamentally on the war on people here. It's always been war been waged, whether if we go back to the genocide of Native people and mass enslavement of people of African descent, and the war continues on. I mean, we still have slave labor going on. We still have people working in the prison for nothing, for giving their... So I think in a sense that when we are thinking of war and what's going on in Iran and what's going on in the Middle East, of course, this is all this global, this nexus of the Zionist apartheid state of Israel. It's now we're also looking at these emerging, the Hindutva apartheid state of India as well. So we've got to keep these connections. Of course, U.S. is the primary model of settler colonization. And in their settler colonial system, you know, very few are always privileged, very, very few. And that's exactly what we are saying, that when we talk about we are the 99%, that's exactly where we are. That's exactly how it's always been. So that's where the fight is. And of course, police is the number one enforcer of that, of imperialism, capitalism.

That's a Mayday Report back, the latest in our special ongoing series, Rising Up in the Streets. 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

0: 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The United States Supreme Court in late April issued a sweeping 6-3 ruling in the case of Louisiana versus Calais, effectively gutting the 1965 Voting Rights Act. All six conservative justices voted in favor of a Republican challenge to Louisiana's current district maps that ensure at least two black voting blocs. Republicans have long attempted to dilute the voting power of people of color by drawing demographically favorable maps and ensuring disproportionately white and Republican representation. In an unusual move, the court also expedited the implementation of its decision, foregoing the usual 32-day delay, so that Louisiana can redraw its maps ahead of its primary election. In a four-page dissent, Supreme Court Justice Ketanji Brown Jackson excoriated her colleagues on the court, calling the decision, quote, unwarranted and unwise, and accusing them of impartiality. And Justice Elena Kagan, in her dissent, reminded her fellow justices of the VRA's history, saying, quote, the Voting Rights Act was born of the literal blood of Union soldiers and civil rights marchers. Joining me now is Kimberly Smitherman, founding partner and CEO of Foot Soldiers Park. She's based in Selma, Alabama, and David Daly, a senior fellow at Fair Vote and the author of Anti-Democratic, Inside the Right's 50-Year Plot to Control American Elections, a history of John Roberts, the Supreme Court, and the Voting Rights Act. Welcome to the program, Kimberly and Dave.
1: Thanks for having us.
2: Thank you. Thank you for having us.
0: Kimberly, let me begin with you. I think 61 years ago feels like a really long time, but it's actually not that long. There's plenty of people still alive today who remember what it looked like, what it felt to spill their blood, as Elena Kagan was saying, to achieve the Voting Rights Act. Remind us of that history, particularly where you are, of the struggle, just briefly, the pain and the struggle of achieving that act.
2: It's a really devastating blow to us. Doing the work that I do, founding Foot Soldiers Park with child marching activist Ms. Joanne Bland, it really gives me a different perspective and lived experience of what the marchers, the foot soldiers, the Union soldiers had to go through for us to get the rights to vote. Those who organized, marched, fought, bled for us to have the rights that we have today. We like to say, you know, ordinary people did extraordinary things for us to have the right to vote. And for us to know that for 61 years, they've been continuously fighting to continue to dilute our vote, to take our vote, is really devastating for me, and it's really devastating for the foot soldiers. And I just feel like we have to continue to do the work to ensure that, you know, we are educating, activating, continuing to march, continuing to fight, and continuing to vote in order to fulfill and preserve that legacy of those foot soldiers.
0: And Dave, explain how the Voting Rights Act has functioned since 1965 to ensure fairer elections. Of course, they're never perfect, but what has the Voting Rights Act actually achieved? And then we'll get to what the Supreme Court's decision did.
1: Well, I think what's so important for people to understand is that it's the Voting Rights Act that breathed life into the Reconstruction amendments to the Constitution that had largely been ignored, especially across the South, for nearly the previous 100 years of Jim Crow. And it was only when the foot soldiers and John Lewis and the others on that bridge in Selma in March of 1965 shocked the conscience of the nation when people saw this on television that night, saw the fire hoses and the dogs and the clubs and the beatings and that blood being spilled, that Congress was moved to pass the Voting Rights Act. Nothing else that Congress had done previously worked. Congress tried things like the various civil rights acts in the 1950s and the early 1960s, and they were essentially ignored. Sheriffs in the South, judges in the South did not care what Congress had done. Folks found ways around these laws. It was only the Voting Rights Act and really the, key provisions, Section 2 and Section 5, which enforced, preclearance that, these states that for, far too long had gotten away with ignoring the Congress and the Constitution were going to have to submit any changes to the federal government. The federal government was going to step in and enforce these laws. And it's only then that things began to slowly change. Congress continuously reauthorized the Voting Rights Act, and this court has worked now for the last dozen years to continuously eviscerate and erode it.
0: Right. This was the third actual attack on the VRA, and many argue it was the worst one, one that actually was far worse than the first two. Kimberly, the fact that the Voting Rights Act has worked well has actually been bizarrely, illogically used as a reason to gut it. I'm thinking of the kind of logic, like, it's raining and you have an umbrella to keep yourself dry. And because the umbrella has worked so well to keep yourself dry, you put it away saying, I am now dry. I don't need the umbrella anymore, even though it's still raining. I mean, does that feel to you this bizarre logic? Is that how ludicrous it sounds?
2: I would say very much so. I think there are two things that are true at the same time. We know that progress has been made. I don't think we should deny that fact, but I think that progress doesn't mean that protection is no longer needed. And that brings me back to what Ms. Bland used to say a lot. Like, it felt like to her we were living parallel to the
0: This is the
2: 60s.
0: founder of Foot Soldiers Park.
2: That's right, Ms. Joanne Bland, Foot Soldiers Park founder, child marcher, and activist. In her later years before she passed away, she said it felt like we were living parallel to the 60s. Because things don't look exactly the way they were doesn't mean that they're not the same. And people are putting things in place that are more subtle, and they're not as blatant with what they're doing. They're not saying how many bubbles are in a bar of soap or how many jelly beans are in a jar. But they're still doing things that put obstructions in place for people to have the right to vote, that dilute those powers, that the power of that vote that suppresses the voice, right, of Black people, specifically in the South. And I think they never stopped trying to dilute the vote, right? Like Dave said, they've been working at this for many a decades now. So I think that we still have to fight, right? And it's quite evident of that in a place like Selma. We have to make sure that we continue to fight, that we continue to, utilize our voice, because if we just leave them to their own, devices, then we see what kind of happens. We have to fight back as hard as they're fighting for us to lose that right.
0: Dave, the Supreme Court has spent more than 10 years attacking the VRA. It, I believe, began with the 2013 Shelby County versus Holder Act. And in 2021, we had the Brnovich versus DNC. And then, of course, this Louisiana versus Calais. Is the Voting Rights Act, for all intents and purposes, essentially toothless now?
1: Yes, this court has worked very hard to leave the voting rights in place, but to make it almost impossible to actually use. So we can still be framed on the wall, and this court can say we didn't o overturn it. They've simply made it almost impossible, to actually use the VRA to achieve, justice and fairness. And they've taken away the kinds of protections that have allowed people to seek redress. What we saw in Shelby County, of course, when they put an end to preclearance, was the very afternoon that the court came down with that decision. Texas passes its voter ID bill, that the state knew, it came out in later court proceedings, would prevent as many as 700,000 Latino citizens in the state from voting because they lacked the specific forms of ID that the state was now requiring. They'd quite intentionally gone out and picked the forms of ID that they believed various minority groups were least likely to have and then required those. John Roberts assured us in that case, right, that things had changed in the South. The fact that nothing had changed was self-evident the very day that decision came down, but that did not change this court and its path, right? Then in Brnovich in 2001, the court essentially scribbles over Section 2 of the Voting Rights Act, not that long, of course, after in Shelby County insisting that we didn't need Section 5 because Section 2 was there. They set to work replacing that with their own cramped vision of the law. It was not what the people's representatives put in place in 1982, or what Congress reauthorized almost unanimously, or what Congress authorized almost unanimously in 2006, but it was what Justice Alito and the conservative supermajority wanted that statute to read instead. They have now done something similar with Calais, and the consequences are going to be steep and long-lasting. We're looking at as many as 19 congressional districts across the South currently represented by Black Democrats that are likely by 2028 to be elected to be white Republicans. It's going to be a shattering demolition of Black political representation and political power across the South, but it is also going to affect state legislatures, perhaps as many as 200 state legislative seats going from one party to the other, from one race to the other. And it's also going to have a devastating effect at the local level. We're talking about this as a national question, and it is a national question that will affect everyone, but perhaps this is going to be felt most painfully in school boards and local judicial elections and city and town councils, places outside of the usual hot spotlight where these protections have been most critical.
0: Kimberly, I'm wondering if you can respond to the way in which the Supreme Court is acting so openly in a partisan way. The three liberal justices, Elena Kagan, Ketanji Brown Jackson, Sonia Sotomayor, essentially accusing their colleagues of impartiality, of playing politics. Ketanji Brown Jackson's dissent that I quoted, she was very clear, and even the decision for the court to expedite implementation so that Louisiana can redraw its map ahead of May 16th. And then the court's majority, conservative majority, called her accusations insulting. To you, from where you sit, how partisan, how impartial does the court look?
2: So I think that for me, what people need to understand about Section 2 is that it was one of the main tools communities had to challenge racial discrimination in voting law policies and elections, including the redistricting that we saw here. So I think when people hear about decisions affecting Section 2, this is not language just about something happening far away. It matters in real life, right? This is affecting people's real lives. And it matters because those protections were in place for a reason. And that came from the history of what people did here in Selma, Alabama. And what concerns me is that the protections are getting narrower, right? It can make it harder it can make it harder for communities to push back against unfair voter practices or systems that weaken their voice. I think this is why it matters so much. For people here, it's not abstract, right? We know what it costs to get these protections in the first place. And I think, like Dave said, the one thing we had first was Section 5, right? And then the last thing that we had was Section 2. And I think that the government, for them to approve or pass, right, the law next with Section 2. Again, after the state passed the law with Section 2, you saw it immediately, right? It was very partisan. You saw it in Louisiana, you saw it in Florida, you saw it in Mississippi, and for me, what's closest to me was you saw it in Alabama. Governor Ivey immediately called a special session where she presented a redistricted map that was struck down by the Supreme Court previously. And we're just seeing them knowing that they're planning, right? They've been planning for this. They've been planning to execute this for a long time. And we see now, right, how impartial they are. we have to actually be able to say that this is based on race, right? We have to be able to identify that in order to take it to court, right? How do we identify that, right? That's another, again, an obstacle, a suppression tactic that they're putting in place, like the bubbles in a bar of soap, for us not to be able to have that voice, to remove those Black voices, those people of color. And like Dave said, it not only affects people of color, Black people, or Democrats, it affects everyone, right? Across the board. And I think that for I guess practical purposes, like it's evil. I feel like, in my opinion, it's just evil and it's hateful. And they're doing everything they can do in order to dilute the vote, right? And to redraw those maps so that our voices don't have power.
0: Dave, the state of California had just with months ago essentially tried to undo what or compensate for Texas's gerrymandered maps in a way that was sort of playing the Republicans at their own game to ensure fair congressional representation. And regardless of what one thought of California Governor Gavin Newsom's approach to, if you can't beat him, join him. How does the Supreme Court decision on Louisiana versus Calais affect California's redistricting plan, if at all?
1: Democrats fought back against the Texas mid-decade redistricting by claiming an equal number of seats in California. It's equally bad for Republicans and independents in California, voters there, as what Texas did is bad for Democrats and independents and representation there. But it evened out the national political calculus. Then Republicans went ahead in Ohio, Missouri, and North Carolina and added 4 seats, and Democrats counteracted that with the new map in Virginia. So the mid-decade partisan redistricting wars had been fought largely to a stalemate prior to the decision in Calais. Calais is going to allow all of these southern states that we've seen move already. To go ahead and enact new maps. Florida moved early, anticipating what the court was going to do. They've enacted a new map that advantages Republicans in 4 extra districts. Louisiana is likely to take the 2 existing Black districts. It's entirely possible that Alabama moves on the 2 Black districts in Alabama. Mississippi, Tennessee, South Carolina could also move. That's about an additional 10 to 12 seats that Republicans could take ahead of the 2026 midterms. In 2028, they can go even further. It's possible you could see Georgia move by then. You could go back into Florida, could go back into Texas. I imagine you will see Republicans go after the majority minority district in St. Louis, and then to go take some of the partisan seats that they left on the table in Indiana, Kentucky, other parts of the country, Kansas. Democrats will fight back. They will attempt to eviscerate all the Republican districts in Colorado, many of them in New York. They might take another shot at California. They might go into Illinois. The result of this is going to be a mid-decade gerrymandering Armageddon in 2028 that makes what has happened in 2026 look like a handful of skirmishes. But this is going to be dramatic and consequential. We had 37 districts in 2024 that were competitive and within 5 percentage points. A lot of those seats have been taken off the board already in 2026. It's possible that by 2028, you might be able to count the number of competitive districts that are not predetermined by map makers on 1 or 2 hands.
0: Wow, I appreciate that so much, Dave, for you to go through the full potential extent of the Supreme Court decision. It's quite remarkable. I'm wondering, Kimberly, what the conversations are that you are hearing in Selma today. How are people responding to this, really quite consequential decision? How betrayed are African American descendants of those who fought for the VRA feeling? And also, what are they thinking about the future? And I'll ask you, Dave, this as well after Kimberly. What can be done about this, Kimberly?
2: Yes. So I'm hearing a lot right now. There are a lot of people that are feeling defeated right now, but not me. I'm very hopeful. I think growing up the way I did with Foot Soldiers Park founder Miss Joanne Bland gave me a different perspective lens, lived experience. And I know that once you feel defeated, you lose hope, and then where do we go from there? And I think when the VRA was passed, it really changed in Selma what could be possible. Right, it meant more Black people could register to vote, they could actually vote, they could be a part of the democratic process and actually make decisions on what mattered to them in their lives. And over time, that kind of changed representation. It changed local leadership, it changed what people believed that they could demand. However, it also changed a few other things. It changed the fact that we weren't a part of the process. We had the same Mayor Smitherman, no affiliation that I'm aware of, that was on the bridge beating those marchers in 1965 up until the year 2000. And in the year 2000, we had mass white flight when we elected our first Black mayor, Mayor James Perkins. And with that outgoing mayor, his last act in office was to take all the power away from the mayor and give it to a majority white city council. And with that mass white flight, with that change of power, with that new leadership and decision-making structure, we lost a major tax base. We lost our Air Force base. We lost access to, funding for infrastructure. We began to lose our talent pool. Ultimately, resulting in something very different from what I grew up in here in Selma, which, we had things for youth to do. We had restaurants, we had other organizations that were pouring into our youth, into our families. And I see it a lot today. So it's very compounded for us because people are calling every day, like, I can't afford my groceries or I can't afford my light bill. What resources can Foot Soldiers Park provides? And it really seems like to me we won the battle for voting rights here in Selma, but it seems that we're really being punished for winning that. And all of the investment into our community, to Selma, into the Black Belt, seemed to really dwindle. And I think that people became very resilient based off that. And I think that people are still resilient even with this decision that has come down with Section 2. I think that they're aware of this history, of their legacy, of this community. And how Selma changed this nation. And they know, just like I know, that Selma can once again change this nation. So they are continuing to organize, educate, activate, and fight for us to continue to have those rights that were won here in Selma, Alabama.
0: And Dave, what can be done from your perspective? Certainly, there can be local pushbacks and attempts to have fairer elections, but really, this requires a federal response, does it? Not a legislative response, I imagine. But in order to have a fair legislative response, we need fair maps so that we can elect people who will restore the Voting Rights Act in its fullness. I mean, it's sort of a chicken and an egg problem. What do you think needs to happen?
1: Yeah, I think you've identified it quite well, right? The system has been tied in knots quite intentionally by the US Supreme Court. It's almost as if this is the outcome that they were hoping for. So those knots are going to have to be untied by We the People, and it's going to have to be a national, federal response that requires, of course, taking power, which will be that much more difficult under these conditions. But I think in that regard, we can all take a lot of inspiration and courage from the fight that the foot soldiers won 61 years ago, right? We can do this. We have already proven we can do this. We should not have to do it again. But here we are, and we all face challenges in order to protect a democracy. I think this is going to require big reform. I think it requires a U.S. House that looks quite different. It's going to perhaps require thinking about a more proportional House instead of using single-member districts that can be drawn by one side to give themselves all of the seats in a state. But if you have a more proportional system along the lines that Don Beyer and Jamie Raskin have proposed in the Fair Representation Act, larger multi-member districts, you use ranked choice voting, you will see larger delegations that turn every district into a swing district and allow for every state to see the full complexity of its political opinion and also the full rainbow of its racial composition to actually be shown. But I think we're also going to have to think about how we reform this US Supreme Court that so clearly thinks of itself as a robed super legislature with no limits, lifetime appointments, no term limits, no ethics code. I think that if we are going to make this big change and win and then keep this big change, it's also going to require a very different way of thinking about this Supreme Court. Perhaps it's a larger court, perhaps it's a court that has had its jurisdiction changed, perhaps it's a court that is term limited and every president gets a couple of picks, but
0: Right. And we know that
1: we're going to have to make big change.
0: at least two of the six conservatives have been documented as essentially violating ethics laws and acting in extremely egregious manners, Clarence Thomas and of course more recently John Roberts. And I want to end with a question that I hope doesn't sound terribly naive, which is in the lead up to the midterm elections and acting in extremely egregious manners, Clarence Thomas and of course

0: like it's completely in jeopardy, can larger than ever turnout, which of course traditionally midterm elections have lower turnouts than presidential races, can larger than ever turnout in some way combat what the Supreme Court has done? In other words, can turnout counter a little bit of the effects of unfair gerrymandering? I'll ask Kimberly first and then Dave for your brief responses before we close.
1: I would say yes. And I'm hopeful of that. And that is why we're doing the work we're doing at Foot Soldiers Park, so that we can try to play a part in that larger turnout. We're working in the school systems. We're registering youth voters every day in the schools. We're giving them education, ensuring that they know, you know, what they're voting for and why they're voting and why it's important and important, and, you know, what the foot soldiers in Selma and other places did for them to have those rights. We're working within our community, trying to make sure we're restoring voter rights. We're trying to do everything we can to ensure that as many people as we can get to the polls, offering rides, you know, breaking any barriers that are stopping people from getting out to vote. But we do know that, you know, voting is just one part of it. You have to meet people where they are. And especially in Selma, majority Black community, you know, with the poverty level we have, the lack of infrastructure, lack of housing, lack of quality education, there are so many other obstacles in people's way that we have to get them past to get them to vote, right? And so trying to make sure that we are identifying and adjusting as we work to get these people to the polls.
0: And David, brief thoughts at the end about turnout?
2: Turnout is always crucial, always important. The vote is the most important voice we have. Redistricting and gerrymandering makes that voice harder to use, right? When you crack and pack voters and when you splinter them across so many districts that their voice becomes diluted, it's really hard for turnout itself to change results. But that doesn't mean we don't get out there and try. Our voice is what we have. The vote is the way we exercise it in a democracy. And we are going to continue to fight and make ourselves heard.
0: Well, I want to thank the two of you so much for joining us today. I really appreciate your time.
2: Thank you. Thank
1: you so much for having me.
0: My guests have been Kimberly Smitherman, founding partner and CEO of Foot Soldiers Park, and David Daly, senior fellow at Fair Vote and the author of Anti-Democratic Inside the Right's 50-Year Plot to Control American Elections, A History of John Roberts, the Supreme Court, and the Voting Rights Act. 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
1: Hello, everybody. If you are tuned to 89.1 FM in the afternoon on Friday, you are listening to me, the host, Susan Taylor, of my poetry, prose, and spoken word show called The Electric Picnic. And everybody's welcome at the picnic. I've set out some chairs and some drinks and snacks, so please come over and have some of those. And today we have a guest who's multi-talented. He's a musician, a photographer, a novelist, a writer, a memoirist. He probably does a lot of things that he didn't even include in his bibliographic information to the station. His name is Brandon Pranowitz. He's been on the show once before. Brandon, thanks for coming back.
2: Yeah, thanks for having me.
1: Yeah. So what's been inspiring you lately?
2: I had a lot of tragedies last year, so I've been writing a lot about those things and just coming to terms with those things. Mm-hmm. Yeah, so those have been my inspirations.
1: When you write about tragedies, does it take you a while to process the event before you can start writing?
2: Some of them, yes, but some of them, they're so strong that I have what I need then to really capture what I want.
1: Mm-hmm. Yeah. My parents died in 2001 and 2005, and I've just recently been feeling like I want to write about them. Well, I'm 75 myself, so I think, you know, it's time to get down those feelings, and then maybe my grandchildren or my children will read about the great parents that I had. But I couldn't write about it right away. Same thing when we lost a dog a few years ago. You know, you just kind of sit on it. But I think poetry is like that. You get an idea and it kind of scrambles around in your head for a while. And then like the poem I'm going to read later, just the pieces come together and it unlocks a lot. Would you like to read us one of those poems? If you feel comfortable about a tragedy, or if you prefer to read something on a lighter note.
2: Sure. I have two right now. Well, last year I had so much. I went through a breakup in February, a little bit after Valentine's Day, and then I was depressed about that. And then my dad passed away, and in June. And then I had this neighbor who was harassing me and things like that, and I had to get a restraining order. And she overdosed 3 weeks after my dad died. And then my roommate's mom got sick and I had to move to a different place. So just trying to come to terms with all of those things. I tried to put it in a poem, but there is so much going on that I have one poem that captures it all.
1: That's a lot. That's a lot.
2: Yeah.
1: Okay.
2: I could read that one. Right. I do have that short story. I know you guys liked it. I could read that too. Okay. But this capture is 2025. And all right, I'm ready when you are.
1: Yes.
2: This poem's called 2025, and it says, "This year all the food fell off the fork, red habanero salsa spilled on carpets, backpacks caught on each doorknob, every shopping cart pulled hard left, drove on three cracked tires, no Wi-Fi, a lunatic moon hung in starless skies. Broken up with the North Hollywood, stepped off the mic and into the night. Palisades burn like wicker candles, Los Angeles lost in smoke and smog. Booked the fastest flight to Pittsburgh, a jam suitcase, clothes on hangers, cried in Ubers and airport bathrooms, buried my father in Appalachian mud. My neighbors moved out in body bags, night vampires overdosed on ketamine, and then another one stepped on a shotgun. Then John threw everything he owned out of his second-story apartment window, sidewalks littered in broken light bulbs and his faded purple Vikings jerseys. Dreams were deferred, breath on hold. You press 8 and only A, I answered, saying, if you get lost, please call me. But if you get too lost, then don't call me."
1: Oh, boy, that was a year.
2: Yeah.
1: A very interesting phrase there, lunatic moon, because we know how the moon is la luna, and then that sense of going crazy is considered a real malady by people who looked at the moon too much. Oh, so much, yeah. So much detail in there, the spilled salsa, the things being thrown out the windows. Gosh. And then, you know, you kind of go from the very personal to expanding it to the Los Angeles fires, too.
2: Yeah, because I was going through a breakup when all that happened. And I was in LA when that was going on. So it was just weird, a strange time to be doing comedy when a couple blocks down the street, everything's on fire.
1: It's been really a weird 2 years almost of the government that we're living with, and all the tragedy that comes with the death, the lies, just the agitation. I think everybody feels a little bit nervous and angry. And I think when people feel afraid, it becomes angry, and then that anger can turn into violence. So I've seen that too with a lot of the mass shootings and such that have been going on. Everything just seems accelerated. Like a firebird on tiptoe.
2: Yes, it's been a frantic couple years for sure. And it's like you wake up and you read the news and every day there's something else that's crazy happening.
1: Yeah. How do you find happiness with all this going on?
2: Mm-hmm. I think creating art can be therapeutic, and just I think that's the biggest thing that helps, and just trying to, you know, stay balanced and stay grounded and weighted and all these things going on. Meditate a lot and write a lot and journal a lot and just try to capture those emotions and feelings and just stay with it.
1: And comedy, my gosh, is that a big part of your life, performing as a comedian?
2: Yeah, it is. I'm usually on stage, usually most weeks, like 4 to 5 times a week. So.
1: Mm. And you write your own material? So tell me something funny that you...
2: Let me think something that would be right for this show.
1: Do I have to buy a ticket?
2: I've been working on a new joke. It's about Yankee Candles. It says that I use burn Yankee Candles in my house to keep the racists away.
1: That is good. That's really good. I know they do stand up and open over at Lestat's in Normal Heights once in a while, but sometimes it takes really a certain skill and a certain sensibility to be a good comedian, I think, because otherwise it just becomes sort of raunchy, is what I've experienced in watching comedians.
2: Yeah, there's a lot of different comedians, and some are really raunchy and some are more clean and PG and things like that. So there's a wide range. It's probably challenging for people to write cleaner content. I think a lot of people want to be shocking. It's hard to get people's attention today with cell phones and things like that. So, but yeah, it takes a lot of practice and a lot of work.
1: Yeah. Well, you must have quite a bit of time, or do you just make time for this sort of thing?
2: You have to make time.
1: Yeah. Because you look like kind of an outdoorsy guy. Do you spend a lot of time walking a dog or hiking or something?
2: No. I've been inside a lot. I do like the outdoors, but lately I've been holed up riding a lot. Yeah, bunkered down.
1: Yeah, staying inside would be good for me. I've gotten a few little skin cancers going on, and even with the big hat and the sunscreen. I had a good time when I was young growing up in L.A. by Zuma Beach and a swimming pool. But to any of my listeners that are going out without a big hat, I caution you, because you're not going to like the big red mark you get on your face. But maybe I might write about that sometime, because, you know, when you've got a skin cancer right at the tip of your nose, there's no way that people don't see it. Unless I put a body paper back on my head, a big Band-Aid.
2: You could go back to wearing a mask, you know, for COVID.
1: That's true. Just about cover that. It would. But, you know, you get to be a certain age and it doesn't quite bother you as much as when you were 16 going to the prom and you had a pimple on your nose. That was like the worst thing ever. You could find a lot of jokes about that, about high school.
2: Yeah, it's an awkward time for everybody.
1: Yeah. Well, let's hear some more of your work. What would you like to write? read.
2: But I share the short story. It's a nonfiction piece. I got this one published. A lot of people really resonated with this one. It's really short too, but it's a story. I could read that.
1: Yes.
2: Okay. Because this is called I Didn't Want My Last Conversation with My Dad to Be About Trump. And it starts by saying, there's no proper reaction when your mother tells you over the phone your father is dead, and how words hang in your throat as she explains through sobs. He died in a tractor accident when the vehicle flipped and the rear tire ran over his head. He took his last breath in your mother's arms. So you booked the fastest flight from San Diego to Pittsburgh. Your suitcase packed with clothes still on hangers that you ripped out of the closet. With no time for a shower or to brush your teeth, you hop in an Uber and race to the airport. Once in the terminal, you rush to the nearest bar and order the strongest drink they can offer. You ask for two of them. Moments later, in the middle of the airport, you cry into a Long Island iced tea, and it's the first chance you've had to process everything. I knew my father had a short amount of time left in this world. He averaged 40 to 70 pounds overweight most of his life. In his late 70s, he had a plethora of health issues from diabetes to a time bomb heart. I'd expected this call for decades, but I could have never predicted he'd die so tragically. My dad served 21 years in the military, and moving 3 to 5 years to different states and countries instilled strong familial bonds. Family was the only constant. Perhaps military families grant each other more tolerance and grace than others. When I would visit my parents for Christmas, the roasting began, my father's favorite activity, making fun of me and criticizing everything in my life. My father was hard on me, but I'm a seasoned stand-up comedian with relatively thick skin. My comic friends often torment each other over weight, appearance, and life choices. It's how we greet each other, and it's a form of endearment. My father, not a comedian, had brilliant timing, a talent for humor, and I was his favorite punchline. Most of the banter pivoted back and forth, sometimes malicious, but I could endure this, most of it. The most challenging part was getting chastised for my political affiliation. Coming from the military, my parents are deeply conservative, and I'm a far-left liberal. One of my most belittling moments in the Trump era happened when I sat at the end of a kitchen table and my family berated me for how Hillary Clinton handled Benghazi, as if I were solely responsible for the entire debacle. Traveling to Pittsburgh in the dead of winter proved burdensome enough, especially coming from the warm San Diego coastline, but getting ridiculed for my political affiliation became unbearable. So my parents and I made a pact. No talking about politics when we were together. We didn't shake hands or make blood promises. No, we made a verbal agreement and stuck to it. Sure, sometimes we'd slip into political discourse, but those conversations always ended with, "But we're not talking about politics." Over the past decade, politics have roiled our relationships with friends, family, and neighbors. We shame each other over ideologies, and we allow the news to govern every moment of our lives. We often fail to see our basic commonalities and that we all have the same lungs, heart, and souls. It's human condition to feel anger, fear, and confusion. We all share these emotions. And the only people profiting from this besides politicians are social media tycoons like Zuckerberg and Musk, who gain fortunes from our disharmony. My family is ride or die. No politician has ever met me halfway. No senator has ever cared about me. No congressman has ever braved a blizzard to pick me up from the airport. No president has ever loved me. No one I've ever voted for has ever spent hours in the kitchen preparing a savory Christmas dinner for my relatives. Politics matter, yes, but so do people. The last day I spent with my dad occurred on a freezing afternoon in January 2025. My parents and I drove down treacherous roads to visit the Frank Lloyd Wright's Falling Water. With blinding snowfall and temperatures in the 20s, we had the landscape to ourselves. My mother and I headed down a pathway. My father, on two bad knees, struggled to keep up. Glancing behind me, I slowed down and grabbed his hand. My dad had no appreciation for art or architecture, and he hated cold weather, but he wanted to spend time with me before I headed back to California. In the last photo I took of my father, he's standing beside my mother in a white forest. Falling water emerges through trees in the background. My father's ruddy face wrapped in my mother's scarf brings out his Polish roots. It's not my best picture. The contrast is off. It's not properly centered. But the imperfections represent us. My final day with my dad involved no conversations about Trump. The afternoon centered on the present moment and the space between us, filled with the sound of our footsteps crunching in the snow, lighthearted laughter, and pure love.
1: Oh, I'm glad that had a happy ending.
2: Yeah.
1: Wow. Yeah, I can see, I can just hear the details you put in there about the polarization of you. Mm-hmm. Your family, your parents, your dad in particular, and I had the same experience. Haven't really written about that, but it's hard to be in the same house and, you know, have to skirt the subject of justice and peace and fairness, everything, because so many topics fall under racism and violence and misunderstandings. Sometimes I wonder, and I saw this once, I used to work with foster children, and sometimes kids with just the worst possible living conditions, no matter where, what kind of loving family they might have been fostered by, there was this pull to go back to mother and father, you know, even if it was, if they were homeless, you know. What is that human need for us to cling to our parents, even when we disagree with them, even when sometimes they're hard to love? It's just a mystery to me. All that comes to mind is the statement, "Love conquers all," you know. But there is that pull. There is that need to be accepted and to care for our loved ones, even when they may have been really cruel to us. It's a rhetorical question, but if you have any comments about it.
2: Yeah, I mean, our parents are this powerful magnetic force in most of our lives. You know, we spend a lot of time with them. We spend, you know, the majority of our lives with these people. You know, maybe not the majority, I'm so terrible at math, but we spend a good portion of our lives with these people. And they shape who we are and our beliefs. And yeah, and like I said in the story, I think it might even be stronger for military families because you're moving constantly and, you know, you make friends and then you lose friends and you make friends and you lose friends. So family is even sticks with you even more, I think, when you're in that environment.
1: Yeah, that's a very well-crafted story.
2: Thank you.
1: Thank you for that. I don't know if you have siblings or your mom. Have you ever zeroed in on them as the focus of a poem? Or a story?
2: I've written a poem about my mother. I have two sisters. I haven't written things about them. But we're all close. We're all very close.
1: Yeah, we'd be lost without our families, really, even if they frustrate us sometimes.
2: Yeah, and with everything that happened last year, I think it really pulled our family together more.
1: Mm-hmm. So, yeah, that's shared experience. I'm really
2: right.
1: That's what good writing is, when people are engaged in what a person is writing or reading or performing. We all want to see that as a little bit connected with something in ourselves, too. Mm-hmm. Read us some more of your poetry, please, Brendan. This is KNSJ 89.1 FM, Social Justice Radio. This is all volunteer-run radio and... you're listening to The Electric Picnic, a show about poetry, prose, and spoken word. I'm Susan Taylor, your host, and my guest today is Brendan Pranowitz, comedian, photographer, musician, poet, short story writer. Is there a novel that you have that I'm forgetting about?
2: I've been working on a novel. It's getting closer and closer to being finished.
1: That takes real discipline.
2: Yeah. Yeah, this year, because, you know, I'm just coming back and I just have some short stories I'm working on And then once I get those down, then I want to get back to the working on the novel. But I wanted to baby step back into it.
1: What's your writing protocol? Do you write every day and where and how?
2: Yeah, I do write every day for the most part. I mean, sometimes I'll get in a rut, but for the most part, I do write every day. And I'm a kitchen table writer. I mean, I could write anywhere because I think over time you have to learn how to write anywhere. But my preference is at my kitchen table. I usually light a candle. I'm at a point and I need some kind of sound, some type of things in the background. It could be a baseball game. It could be music. It's even a podcast sometimes.
1: Yeah.
2: I just need something. Yeah.
1: Yeah. I don't always intend to have background, but I have NPR on in the morning. And then if I sit down and write something, and then I get some really interesting ideas. I mean, I won a contest for a poem about the moon jellyfish. And it was a story on NPR how they go in depth on something about this rare jellyfish that, probably a lot of it happens to a lot of jellyfish, but the tentacles get broken off through turbulence in the water or some other type of accident. And then the jellyfish recenters itself so that if it lost one of eight legs, the other seven sort of compensate. And it seemed like a metaphor for adaptation of all kinds of living things. But I heard it first on NPR.
2: Yeah, you have to cast a wide net to get ideas.
1: Yes, yeah. And do you use a laptop or are you writing with pencil and paper?
2: I write with the pen and notebook first, and then I'll put final drafts on the computer.
1: How much do you revise?
2: All I do is revise. Yeah, I write.
1: I resisted it for a while. Well, I was an English teacher, and I remember how students just hated, you know, but this is my final draft. And I said, no, I think you can make it better. And I resisted it too. But when I go back now, it's just glaring sometimes how it's just too verbose or rambling. And it's fun to go back and see what you were thinking about and writing about, especially if it was quite a while ago.
2: Yeah, I try to get the foundation first. And then once I get the foundation done, then I'll go back and try to make it pretty. That's my method.
1: Uh-huh. That's a good one. Yeah.
2: Yeah.
1: So with your other disciplines, with music and photography, can you tell our listeners how those are connected for you?
2: Sure. Yeah. Somebody recently said I'm a multidisciplinary artist, and you know, being an Aquarius and a rebel, I hate that. I hate that label. But I do like to create a lot of different art. They're all different. I think that one thing that really resonates between all of them is they're all a lot of work. They're a lot of practice. There's a lot of craft to all of them. There's a lot of structure to all of them. And I think to be good at all of them, you really have to have presence. You really have to be present in those moments. Mm-hmm. And so I think photography is probably the art that you have to be the most present for. You have to be there. You have to be in those moments to capture those moments. And, you know, that can help with comedy, because when you're a comedian, you're having a conversation with people. It doesn't feel like it, but you are. They're not talking back, but you if you want to have a good conversation, you have to be present with people. So there are things that connect there. And then I think for stories, because you could turn a story into a song, you could I try to listen to the heartbeat for the story and see where the heart is. And that's what I go for. And sometimes it takes me a while to find it. I call it like putting a stethoscope on the story and just listening to it. And what does it need? So I do that with stories. And then what else was I going to say? Something else. One thing, I think asking why can help too. If I'm working on even a joke or a song, I'll be like, why am I saying this? Like, why is this important? Why do we do these things? So I think asking those questions can really help you delve deeper into your subject matter. And then to choose which art form works best. If I have it, if it's short, it's strong, then I'll make it a poem. And then if it has more layers and it's really character driven, then I'll turn it into a story or an essay. So I usually start there. And sometimes I might start with a poem and just flip it into a micro fiction or nonfiction piece. But I try to weigh the depth of it, you know, and the how far do I need to go with this?
1: Yeah.
2: I think Herman Melville was about time and space, you know, and how those relate to art and the story. And I think those are the two big questions you have to ask yourself before you really get into something. What is a time? What is a space?
1: Thank you for that. I like to think that there are some, that there are people listening to the show and people who maybe have not written or don't feel confident. And so I've gotten many answers about that, about, you know, how to get it down on paper. But what you said, follow the heartbeat, that's a beautiful phrase right in itself, asking, why are you doing this? Why are you thinking this? These are points that I don't think that I have ever considered in that. So why are you doing poetry?
2: What's that?
1: Why are you doing poetry?
2: I've always loved poetry. I have a master's in creative fiction, but I was always writing poetry. Yeah, I've been writing poetry since I was in high school, so it's just part of who I am. And sometimes it's a nice break from writing a story, because you can just come back, write something simple, you know, and you feel good about it, and you're like, okay, now I'm going to get back to this whatever I'm working on. Mm-hmm. So.
1: Yeah, it's a great feeling when something's completed. And I've said this many times on the show, especially when you get an ending that you think, you know, you didn't even see it coming and it seems to fit.
2: Yeah.
1: So have you turned some of your writing into song lyrics?
2: Usually what I do, I'm talking about method, is especially with songs and jokes, is I'll just write notes on my phone throughout the day of stuff I think is funny. And then once I have all this stuff on my phone, then I'll come home and I'll put it in a notebook, or I'll just sit at the end of the day. I'm like, what was funny about today? What were the funny things that happened? And then I'll look at it and I'll look what I have and I'll be like, what form should this take? If it has a lyrical quality, if it's a little bit longer, I might put it into a song.
1: Cool.
2: That's my song.
1: Did you jot down anything that was funny today?
2: I've been so busy today.
1: That's pretty funny.
2: Today's been fast. It's been like one of those fast days. You know, I guess one thing is it's a full moon. You know, we're talking a lot about the moon today, and you know, I always say I'm going to meditate for, you know, so long and I only do half of it. So that's always kind of funny. You start thinking,
1: you're natural. Great.
2: You try to meditate and you're trying to clear your mind, and then you're just thinking, man, I really want to drink some coffee. You know?
1: Well, my favorite people to interview are lunatics, so.
2: Well, you got one.
1: I had a strange experience today. I saw this little sparrow that just was kind of bouncing around. It came out of a flower pot low to the ground, and I thought, why was he even down that low? And then he kind of hopped off, and I looked at the calendar, and it was May 1st, and I thought, today is the day I'm not gonna talk about age, about aging as a negative. You know, you get to a certain point, especially I noticed this with my parents' generation too, about once you go from 75 to 76, you're on the 80 side of your 70s.
2: Mm.
1: 80 sounds old. and instead of dwelling on that and thinking like, oh, because we get a lot of advertisements for cruise lines, because once we went on a cruise, now every cruise ship company seems to think we're ready for another cruise. And I keep putting it off. Well, let's wait in 2 years for our 25th anniversary. Let's wait. And then I start to think, no, you know, be prudent. You might not even feel that good in 2 more years. so do it now. And I thought, this is totally against the live in the present movement philosophy that a lot of people have really internalized. And I try, but I don't, because, you know, it's true. It's another birthday. You compare it with other people who may have passed at that age or even earlier. But I'm going to start forward just thinking, yes, this is the age I am. This is the day I'm in. And, you know, finding something good about it, or funny. I like the funny.
2: Yeah, the funny is good.
1: Yeah. That was funny.
2: Laughter helps. Laughter can. The thing I like about laughter is it takes what's scary in your life, and you it's like you're laughing at the dragon. And once you learn to laugh at the dragon's not as powerful. Mm-hmm. There's something nice about that.
1: I think you could write a children's book about that.
2: Yeah.
1: Slaying the dragon with jokes.
2: Yeah, that's a great idea.
1: I think you'd be a good writer for a kid.
2: Thank you.
1: What do you do to just kind of decompress? Is writing part of that, or do you just try to do like what? Just watch TV, watch baseball, or something?
2: Writing is work. Writing is creating. It's work. Uh-huh. And you know, some people say, "Well, you just sit at home and you write all day." That must be it's work. Writing songs takes energy. It's exhausting. So I consider it work, honestly, which I do to decompress. I love to go to the gym. I love to work out. Mm-hmm. I take naps. I'm a professional napper. Yeah.
1: What about cooking? You cook?
2: I do cook. Yeah, I do cook. I don't eat out that much. I cook a lot. I watch TV shows. I haven't been reading that much this year. I want to get back into that. But a lot of times I'll just come after I get home, you know, from a show or something, I'll just watch a TV show and then go to bed. So
1: have you tried audiobooks? That's how I get my house clean. I cook, how I walk my dog.
2: My mom is into audiobooks. I tried to listen to them when I was driving. Like when I was going to college, I'd always have like audiobooks, but I haven't been doing it as much.
1: Mm-hmm. Yeah, you can go back to the classics too. I've found some really interesting things in Charles Dickens that I wouldn't sit down and read a 600 page Dickens book. I don't have that much patience. You know, if I'm walking around the block with my dog or doing some, you know, deep cleaning in the house, it passes the time. And I mean, some great literature there.
2: Yes.
1: You learn something, but you don't have to just root yourself in a chair and try to focus on that.
2: Right. Yeah. I think if somebody had a camera of my life, they would say, what is going on? Because, you know, like I used to listen to audiobooks, but now I like warm up my voice, or I practice characters while I'm driving, or I'll practice characters while I'm home, or... You know, I listen to all the late night TV shows to hear their monologues, to hear the jokes they're doing. So I spend a lot of time doing that.
1: No shame. That's fine. That's fine. And there are, of course, good TV shows and bad TV shows. And there's one we were watching last night called Hacks.
2: Mm-hmm.
1: About an aging late night show comedian. And she's just kind of a hoot. And it's sort of silly, but it's... You know, it's very human because she's not all that successful, and she's got a great person writing for her. It's just fun.
2: Yeah. I like to go to the movies a lot, too. I love going to the movies.
1: What have you seen lately that's good?
2: I haven't gone because the past couple of weeks I've been really busy. You know, I saw the Frankenstein movie.
1: Oh, I've been wanting to see that.
2: That was really good, and it had some great actors in it. It was, I forget the name of the movie, but it should win some awards. The woman from Hamnet was in it.
1: Oh yeah. Just
2: one best actress. She is incredible. And she did she was Lady Frankenstein in that. So she did an incredible job.
1: Now that's a book I listened to driving to Los Angeles. I had to go into Santa Monica to meet some high school friends, and it took me all the way up to Los Angeles and back, but I got through it and it was fun. Yeah, there's so much humanity in that book. And, you know, young kids just don't realize, you know, it's not just a monster. It's a monster that feels things. And what was the doctor doing playing around with people anyway like that? To consider. We'd love to hear more of your stuff. Yep.
2: I know that the one that you guys heard about is, I read this poem a long time ago. The person I was seeing, they had this cat, and this cat hated me. And so I wrote this poem. And I read it on Monday. I got it published last week. So everything this is an older piece, but everything I've read today is like new. It was all gotten published too. So wow. Those are nice things. But this was an older piece. And a lot of things I'm writing, like the book I'm writing is pretty sad, and I'm writing a whole collection of these really sad stories that have come back to something funny. This one captures like that side of me that I haven't been expressing other than in comedy. So this poem is called Boogie Gone Wild. Because before you left to work, your precious orange tabby rubbed against your shins, purring his heart out, gazing at you. Yellow lollipop eyes begging you to stay. Take a day off, cuddle on the couch, soap operas and chicken noodle soup. Take that 9-to-5 cat nap as he scrambled for the door. As he scrambled for the door and hustled into gridlock traffic, your thoughts remain home with your fluffy, tuna-loving cuddle monster, Mr. Orange Innocence. As soon as he scurried out that door, Boogie, your cat in shining armor, jumped on the computer surfing for kitty porn. I have to clarify. When I stumbled in, he wasn't embarrassed, ensconced in a chair, Cheshire grin. What's his fascination with kittens and bikinis? I don't know where he finds kittens and bikinis or who dresses kittens and bikinis and films them. The vets told me Boogie's vasectomy would slow down his sex drive. Our vet is full of crap. Afterward, your cat shredded my pajamas. He started howling. He sounded like a dying whale moaning for food. Our cat's stomach is like a trash compactor. I read on Wikipedia tapeworms reach 7 feet long. I think Boogie might have 7 tapeworms. Maybe he needs to visit the vet again. Boogie listened to death metal. Down Johnny Walker, pounded his paw, head banged violently, orange blur of rage. And then he urged me to start a mosh pit, but screamed like heck when I stepped on his tail. You might get another call from the neighbors. Boogie Boogie Two Shoes watched Jerry Springer reruns and stole my cell phone to booty call his felines. I told Boogie he needed to get his life together, prioritize. He told me, you don't know me, I do what I want. I have no idea how to explain my call history. I've never met a woman named Mittens or Snowball. I got Boogie Boogie Gumdrops doing bong hits. He'd hid his weed in the cat scratcher and his bong in the kitty litter box. He used toilet water to fill the bong. No wonder he's hungry and has gingivitis. Later, Boogie Boy watched a Dr. Phil special, electromagnetic shock therapy for destructive cats and teens. Boogie broke down crying, decided to make some changes, rehab, diet, nicotine patch, pay child support for his 45 kids, wipe his poopy paws before leaving the cat box. When the front door unlocked, Boogie tossed his joint under the couch, took a last swig of Johnny Walker, hung up on Princess Peaches. Your cat sprinted towards you. Boogie meowed for rescue in plangent cadences of SOS. You scooped him in your arms, then scanned the wasteland of our living room, the TV's buzzing speakers, Doritos in the carpet, Johnny Walker puddles, kittens in bikini screensaver. Boogie gazed at me, purring his heart out, Mr. Orange Innocence.
1: Your cat is twisted.
2: Yeah.
1: That is quite a random poem. Really fun.
2: Yeah, it's a random one,
1: very
2: yeah.
1: Fun. Yeah, and you had me on the, I'm just going, I had to listen to every line from beginning to end. That's funny. Yeah, I'm not a cat person, but I've got a dog that, you know, I just stand up in the morning and when he stands on his back two legs, his paws reach just above my knees and he's like a 2-year-old just wrapping around me like that. And I don't know if he's saying, let me out or take me with you or what, but it is pretty endearing. Animals have that way. Fabulous. Just one cat?
2: At one point, I had three cats, but this particular cat just did not like me. I've had a couple of cats that I've lived with. My mom had a cat that hated me because it was jealous because I was born and I got all the attention, and the cat didn't. And then I had this orange cat, and he did not like me at all. I would play music on my guitar, and he would just meow really loud and go under the bed, like trying to get away from
1: No, cats to me just seem what's the word I want to say? They just seem to be full of jealousy. And
2: it.
1: compare that to dogs who can be very generous. At my vets, they have a sign up. Dogs are managers, but cats need staff.
2: And that's true. That's a great quote.
1: They're very high maintenance.
2: Yes.
1: That's fun. Do you often write about travels or nature? You get out much? Well, you say you stay in a lot, but you have to have some trees around you or something.
2: Yeah, I like to be in nature. I have written some poems about nature, yes. I have written some poems about travel too, and I do travel a lot. But a lot of times I take a lot of photos when I travel. That's like what I do. I don't write as much. I might take some notes in my phone about things I want to say later, but usually I'm just there in the moment, just trying to be with the people I'm be with and just appreciate those moments. So I don't really have. I don't know. I don't think I have any stories that I've written that are about travel, but I do have some poems about places I've visited.
1: It occurs to me that travel and nature, which are wonderful in and of themselves, but when you're looking through the lens of a camera, or if you're looking at something in the natural landscape, with the intent to write a poem, that you really find yourself being very specific and noticing things that you might not have. You build the poem on what you saw in nature, but you see more in nature because you're going to write a poem about it or take a picture of it.
2: Yeah, right. It programs you.
1: That's very symbiotic. Yeah, very nice. What would you tell people who look at you and go, man, you're just getting published? And how, well, let's go back to that. How does that happen so easily? Do you have like a best friend publisher or something?
2: I just I've been doing this for a while, so sometimes I can call shots and say I know where I'm going to send this and I know who can take it. And sometimes it's frustrating when they don't take it when you specifically crafted it for them, but that's just the way it goes.
1: Somebody is published in a book form or it's online or
2: Yeah, well, I get published in print and online. I get published. I would say I get rejected a lot too. I wrote this reason. I have 800. I've been rejected 800 times in the past since 2019. So, it's not. So my batting average is, under one. So there's that to think about too.
1: How does that feel to you when you're rejected? Because I had, and this is almost embarrassing, but I had a book published, printed, did the cover on Amazon, and they didn't even look at the book. I could have sent them blank pages, I think, because there were things that needed to be revised. There were misspellings in it, and I found that all I had to do was pay them my money and they sent me 250 copies of a paperback, and it's in Kindle form and hardback. And I didn't get that experience that you hear about artists, being rejected and really counting on the money coming in. So, Brandon, how does it feel when your work is rejected, and what do you do with that?
2: Usually it doesn't affect me too much because I'm used to it, but if I get like four or five rejections in one day, that hurts.
1: Oh, yeah.
2: That hurts, but I just remind myself that, if you want to be an artist, you really have to take risks. And I just give myself credit for taking that risk. And I know it's like finding the home. You just need to find the right home for the piece. And sometimes it takes a while to find the right home.
1: think my feeling would be like, who are you to reject me? I mean, you have to have a lot of respect for the person or company that's rejecting you, the publisher. It sounds like you accept it willingly, but do you sometimes feel like they don't really know what they're talking about?
2: I don't even go there. I don't try to figure out too much of that stuff. I just move on. I'm just like, next.
1: Oh, I'm sorry, 800. I don't think that sounds like an exaggeration, 800 rejections, but guess it's possible, yeah. And so with this in mind, what would you say to fledgling writers? Now we put it out there, you might get rejected. It's hard work. You have to discipline yourself.
2: Yeah, I would say it's not that you might get, you're going to get rejected, and you're probably going to get rejected a lot, and you're going to have to endure that, and you're going to have to grow a thick skin and just be able to move past that. And it's nothing to take personal. It's nothing about you. It's just that your story didn't make it. It's competitive. And just because you didn't make it in this one camp doesn't mean you're a bad writer. It's not a reflection on you, and don't take it that way. And I would say if you want to write, it's competitive right now, and you gotta give it your best. You know, I would say the mistake a lot of people I think make is they write something and they don't really sit with it. They don't let it cook for a while. They just send it before it the seasoning's kicked in, and then they get rejected and they take it personal. Like, I'm never gonna do this, but I think you really have to edit, you have to revise, you have to spend time with your work, and you have to polish it and make it as good as you can, because you're going to be competing with a lot of really good writers.
1: Yeah, thank you for that. I find too a lot of tools. I told you I get word of the day daily and internet emails, poem a day, things, Poetry Society from poems.org. And they give me inspiration to. I think, yeah, the exposure. And there was a poet, a current poet. I think he lives in the Middle East, that he sounded a little bit haughty, but I thought maybe it's a good attitude. He wrote something about, I don't owe anybody anything in my poetry, and my audience doesn't owe me anything. So he's just kind of like putting it out there and saying, you might really think this is great, you might not, whatever. I'm still going forward with it.
2: Yeah, right. So I don't feel like, I don't f try not, I don't think I feel haughty. I just try to stay humble and small,
1: Yeah.
2: and just know that I just got to keep going, and I don't need to internalize this.
1: Well, do people in the creative arts owe society anything? What place is there for the creatives?
2: You know, that there's so many answers to that question. We do the most important work in the world, you know. We create, we motivate, we make the changes. We give the script to the people who are trying to change, who are leading the world. And they either choose to listen or not, but we've always, you know, we've been the backbone of culture. Are these artists for decades and centuries? So we do have a huge role in telling people what they think, telling people what we're afraid of. And a lot of people, they don't know how to communicate that, so we become the spokesperson for those emotions.
1: Who would you point to as a creative mind that has made a change?
2: Yeah, sure. I mean, Martin Luther King, for sure. I mean, he had a poetic voice, a poetic rhythm to his speeches, brilliant speaker. He changed the world with his voice. Rachel Carson, who wrote Silent Spring, you know, wrote this book that changed the way we view insectic pesticides. So it could be in multiple genres or ways to change the world.
1: Well, you changed my world a little bit in that.
2: Well, thank you.
1: I'm gonna make sure my dog doesn't know the password to my computer so he can't go on dog porn.
2: Puppy porn.
1: I start to see pictures of dogs in bikinis.
2: Yeah.
1: Less. I like your sense of humor.
2: Thank you.
1: We have enough for some 2, 3 minute piece of writing.
2: Why don't I read this one? This one's on rejection. And so, well, why don't I read this one?
1: All right. My Kleenex.
2: So I'll read.
1: I start crying. Yeah.
2: This one's called On Rejection, and it says, it goes, homeless stories and poems, sweat and runny ink, black stains. Rejection doesn't destroy, it gnashes like paper cuts chiseling into bone. So much doesn't depend on late night candlelight and dried up pens. So much depends on chance and circumstance, a heavy unknown. A blind poet howls, hurling darts at a board in a hurricane.
1: Wow. Paper cuts chiseling into bone. There's just a lot of sharp images in there.
2: Yeah, and
1: I just kind of feel like being stabbed to be
2: yeah, small stabs. I think we just forget how competitive this is. You submit a poem and you're competing with 300 other poets. You know, you're not the, we think we're the only poet they're looking at, but you know.
1: But you've won quite a few awards, so you have to, you know, you can, you know, beat the Aquarius and balance, but you can, you know, the water, you've got, you know, some good stuff, some bad stuff, some heralded writing and some rejected writing. So
2: yeah,
1: somehow I'm picturing a closet where you've got all the summer clothes pushed to one side and all the cold weather clothes. And, you know, are they going to cross over?
2: Yeah, you never know.
1: Do you work as an editor too? Have you been on the rejector side of it?
2: Yeah, I have been. I was a editor for Writers Inc. Anthology this year, and I've worked on other stuff too. I've been a reader and things like that, and I've been taught creative writing too. And so, you know, and I always tell people, just because you didn't get in this anthology doesn't mean you're not a good writer. It's just that we didn't pick your piece.
1: It's a thrill to be in there. I'm in there this year, and thanks for not cutting me. You're editing it.
2: You made the cut.
1: Yeah. Yeah, that was a travel poem this year about India. But I wish we had longer. Maybe you can come on the show again and tell us more about Appalachia, because I was in Vermont once and we saw a sign leading to the Appalachian Trail. We didn't go on it. We were just heading up to Maine. But it has that lure to it, you know, that I bet you would have a lot of interesting things to say about that.
2: Yeah, I lived there. My parents lived there. So it's a part of me.
1: Well, now you're a part of San Diego, and we're grateful for that. Thank you so much for the show. And what have you got coming up next? Any open mics?
2: I'm on a couple shows. I'm on a show on Wednesday and Saturday, and I'm doing a big photo shoot for something called Project Event. These kids come up with these cool scientific inventions, so I'll be busy with that this weekend. So
1: good. All right. Yeah. Well, have a good weekend, and thank you once again. My guest.
2: Thank you. Brendan. Thank you for having me on the show. Appreciate it.
1: It's a pleasure. My guest today is Brendan Pranowitz, very multimedia type of guy. He writes jokes, he writes songs, he writes memoir, nonfiction, short stories, working on a novel. And he's right here local in San Diego when he is not on the go. So catch him if you can and try to find his publications. KNSJ 89.1 FM. This is the Electric Picnic. I'm Susan Taylor, your host. Back from the Sonoran Desert, was there a couple of weeks ago, and really was impressed with the saguaro cacti. They are the forests of the foothills in outside of Tucson. Instead of seeing the pine trees, you're seeing these multi-armed giant plants. And I kept thinking about them and wanting to write a poem for them about them. And then in my word of the day email one day, the word turgid came up. And I thought, that's the key to this. So this is kind of a kooky poem, dating myself with the word kooky. It's called Turgid in Oz. The prescient Internet sends me words. Some I can figure out, others graze inside my head, like so many lost sheep, bleeding at my memory. Yesterday the clues were swollen or stiff with liquid, a plant stem that drank too much at a party, or a professor bombasting her way through a lecture on contemporary American adjectives. Quite specific. Turgid. I dozed off. Recalcitrant. A recent word of the day. No, this was an opportunity. I decided to use turgid in a poem. Say it out loud. Definition 1. Heavy, swollen, bloated. Perfect for the homage I've been wanting to craft about saguaros. Recalcitrant. A recent word of the day. No, this was an opportunity. I decided to use turgid in a poem. Say it out loud. Definition 1. Heavy, swollen, bloated. Perfect for the homage I've been wanting to craft about saguaros in the Sonoran

0: personification. Miss S, bursting with stored water, talks down to the Ocotillo, hangs copperheads around her neck. Definition 2, bombastic, pompous. She is the uppity professor in night classes, teaches elocution, but knows nothing. She claims to be a wizard, all-seeing, but she's merely a brainless scarecrow, a lion lacking courage, a tin man without a heart. Her home is just outside of Tucson, but she wants to live in Kansas. There's no place like home. The arid scorch, the monsoon roar, Sonoran desert sahuaros. And that was my inspiration from Arizona. Another poem I'd like to read is something about my mother. My mother passed a while back, and I was in a writing group online, and it was prompt 172 about, and this was the prompt, to lean against uncertainty. I try, but I can't lean against uncertainty. It's too unstable. The safe thing is to retract from uncertainty, hold it about 20 feet away, because when the diagnosis is made, the distance from here to there will shorten depending on my willingness to accept the treatment. Treatment, never a cure. Perhaps this is how Mother decided to live then, with lung and then brain cancer. I remember how the nurses complimented my mother on her cute earrings and her cheery attitude as they prepared her for the many days of radiation. She put on her little helmet, as she called it, and held her arms close to her sides as her small body slid into the tube. It was a morning out for Mom, a reason to eat yogurt first thing and get dressed. She introduced me, her oldest daughter from San Diego. I'd left school for 10 days to drive her to the center, dutifully leaving lesson plans for a substitute teacher. When I returned to my classes, I had no heart for teaching novels or poetry. A week later, my sister called from Eisenhower Hospital. I returned to the Coachella Valley, too late by an hour to say goodbye. Her ashes in a niche on the same wall as Dinah Shore. I stop and chat. That's for you, Mom. And this is a wrap on the Electric Picnic today. Thank you, everybody, for coming. Take some snacks and drinks home with you, and we will see you again next week at 89.1 FM. The Electric Picnic, a show about poetry, prose, and spoken word. Goodbye.
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3: This is the Commonwealth Report, news for the public, not the powerful. You can follow us at commonwealthreport.news. How much will Trump's Iran war really cost us? University of Michigan economist Justin Wolfers just blew up the Pentagon's $25 billion estimate. He says the real cost runs into hundreds of billions, very possibly trillions. The Pentagon comptroller told Congress $25 billion. Independent analysts already counted $71 billion spent in the first 2 months, about $1.2 billion every day. Trump promised $200 billion when he launched this war in February. Now he wants a $1.5 trillion defense budget. That's a 40% jump, roughly $4,000 per American household. Wolfers said the war has already wiped out about $3 trillion.

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1: George Orwell spoke bluntly about the nefarious nature of advertising, calling it, quote, the rattling of a stick inside a swill bucket. Even Orwell, though, would have been astonished by the cacophony of swill bucket advertising currently being blasted at us by Amazon, Google, Meta, and other profiteering tech giants. What are they trying to sell? Pure hogwash. Having spent billions to develop artificial intelligence so humanoid robots can displace workers, the tech geniuses are now rushing to build thousands of vast computer data centers necessary to power their brave new AI world. Each center will suck up local water supplies, drastically raise people's utility bills, create monstrous industrial blight and pollution, and enthrone such autocratic thugs as Bezos, Musk, and Zuckerberg as absentee political bosses with domineering power over each locality. But the billionaires forgot something. You and me, we the people, are in open rebellion against this Orwellian future, with officials in multiple states and localities just saying hell no to the profiteers' invasive scams. Thus, the billionaire hucksters are frantically rattling their swill sticks. For example, Mark Zuckerberg, whose Meta Goliath already operates 26 massive data centers and is now spending $600 billion to plop more of them in our communities, has launched a multi-million dollar offensive to beat back local opponents. It's running BS television ads in state capital cities, financing political candidates to hype the data centers, deploying untold numbers of lobbyists to rig the rules against opponents, and hiring an army of, quote, community affairs agents to spread AI propaganda. This is Jim Hightower saying, they have the fat cats, but a groundswell of us alley cats has them on the run. To get involved, go to mediajustice.org/tools.
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3: Welcome to Native America Calling. I'm Sean Spruce. The Hopi tribe is hoping a $5 billion proposed settlement from the federal government will be the start of a new direction for persistent water quantity and quality hurdles on its northern Arizona reservation. The settlement has to get through Congress first, and we'll hear about efforts to improve literacy rates among young Hopi children. We are live on Hopi Land this hour. Our discussion starts right after the news.

0: You can hear
1: this. Is National Native News. I'm Antonia Gonzalez. President Trump swore in Mark Wayne Mullen as U.S. Secretary of Homeland Security at the White House on Tuesday. The president talked about Mullen serving in the House and Senate, mentioning that Mullen's Native American and has worked on tribal issues. Here are some of Trump's remarks from C-SPAN.
2: Mark Wayne has also been a fantastic advocate for our cherished tribal communities. He's now the first member of the Cherokee Nation ever to serve as a member of the cabinet. I didn't know all these things. I would have picked him faster if I had known. I would have made a quicker decision.
1: Here's Mullen.
3: I made this very clear that I don't care what color your state is. I don't care if you're red or you're blue. At the end of the day, my job is to be Secretary of Homeland and to protect everybody the same. And we will do that. I'll fight every single day.
1: After Mullen's confirmation this week, Cherokee Nation Principal Chief Chuck Hoskin Jr. congratulated him and wished him success in his new role. The predominantly indigenous community of Kaktovik in northern Alaska hosted a regional basketball tournament last month in a new gym that was finally rebuilt years after the old one burned down. The Alaska Desk's Ayolna Nyden reports, for at least one family, the new gym's significance was bigger than basketball.
4: The Kaktovik High School girls basketball team is playing against Point Lay. It's the 1A North Slope Regional Championship, and the Kaktovik Lady Rams are down by a couple of points. Senior Maya Aishana hears her mom yelling.
5: That did something to me. That, like, snap. I have 5 minutes left. I can do this.
4: The Kaktovik Lady Rams did not win the game. But Aishana says the moment was still special. The community's gym and school

0: burned down 6 years ago. The new gym was finally finished in December. The tournament was the first big event the community held there.
1: Our crowd, just hearing them cheer for us, made me so happy.
0: Aishana says not having a place to play sports for so long, the students often practiced outside.
1: It was kind of difficult because polar bears and the wind and the coldness, but like also all our players were like kind of rusty shooting because we had nowhere to shoot.
0: Several students left the school. Maya Aishana's brother was one student. Maya's mother is Stephanie Aishana.
2: He missed the gym so much.
0: She says the family lost a hunter to help during the subsistence season. Stephanie Aishana says the community used the facility for funerals, Thanksgiving feasts, and other gatherings.
2: It was the heartbeat of our community, and we totally lost that.
0: Maya Aishana was a part of the group of students who advocated for the construction of the new gym. They wrote letters to municipal leadership and held a silent protest.
1: We just had to act because students had to have somewhere to play.
0: Now that they have the new facility, Aishana says she already feels the difference. The weekend tournament also proved that the new facility is more than a place to practice and play. More than 100 people also took refuge there during a major storm over the same weekend. Now that the basketball tournament is over, adults and students regularly go there to play and exercise. And in a few months, Maya Aishana's class will be the first to graduate in the new facility. Her mom says she will make sure that her son will attend his sister's ceremony as well. With reporting from Kaktovik, I am Alena Naidin.
3: The Indian Nations Gaming and Governance Program at the William S. Boyd School of Law at UNLV and the Tribal Leadership Council announced Tuesday the establishment of the Tribal Leadership Council Endowment. According to the council, it's the first endowed scholarship established by a Native American nonprofit organization in law school's history. The scholarship will be awarded to tribal citizens of federally recognized tribes pursuing a JD degree at the school and in the program. The first scholarship will be awarded when the endowment is fully matured. I'm Antonia Gonzalez,

0: National Native News is produced by Kawanak Broadcast Corporation with funding by the Corporation for Public Broadcasting.
1: 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Attention tribal community leaders. The 2026 Tribal Self-Governance Conference takes place this April 7th at the Gila River Wild Horse Pass Resort and Casino in Chandler, Arizona. 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
2: This is Native America Calling. I'm Sean Spruce. We're coming to you live today from the studios of KUII Hopi Radio on the Hopi Nation in northeastern Arizona today. A $5.1 billion settlement is awaiting approval in Congress right now. Here on the Hopi Nation, that money would go to settling long-standing claims to the Colorado River and could help build up water infrastructure for the tribe. The tribe has had to contend with scarcity and contamination with drinking water. The money would provide Hopis and other northern Arizona tribes with long-term solutions. We're talking about that this hour. Also, a community member from the Hopi tribe has made it her mission to improve literacy rates on the reservation. And there's an event to help do that this weekend. And later in the hour, we'll get an update from some of the crew here at KUII Hopi Radio. And of course, listeners can join the conversation today. If you're a listener to KUII Hopi Radio, just call us at 1-800-996-2848. That number again, 1-800-996-2848 and 1-800-99-NATIVE. That works just as well. Joining me today in the KUII Hopi Radio station is Dr. Carrie Nuva Joseph. She is the director of the Department of Natural Resources for the Hopi Tribe. And of course, she is Hopi. Carrie, you've been on the show before. Welcome back to Native America Calling. How you doing?
3: Hi, good morning. I'm well. Thank you for having me again.
2: Absolutely. Well, this $5 billion water rights settlement that's moving through Congress for the Hopi tribe and other northeastern Arizona tribes, it includes funds to build and maintain water projects. What specifically does this settlement mean for the Hopi Nation?
3: Well, I think the settlement, as a bystander and observer of some of the conversations that have taken place at the Hopi Tribal Council level, and our general counsel, it's a big step forward to securing especially some financial resources for infrastructure. So right now, I believe that the tribe is still in conversations with the Congress to get the money appropriated for this water infrastructure to go along with our water rights settlement. And so I really don't know if it's a question about whether or not how much is allocated to this. It's whether or not right now that Congress is able to provide that funding. I think that's one of the big questions that is left in the air. And is dangling in the air above us, because there's a question whether or not the Senate committee hearing, which just took place about a week ago, where our chairman of the Hopi tribe, along with the president of the Navajo Nation and then the Southern Paiute Nation leadership, did present before the Senate committee. But the conversations that took place up there really gave me an understanding that, the allocation of resources to provide these funding mechanism to drive this water infrastructure is really up in the air. They've had those discussions about where they could seek those resources to fulfill the trust responsibility of these water rights, which are very much overdue, very long overdue. So I think right now it's a question of whether or not the Senate committee and Congress is able to allocate that $5 billion.
2: All right. Now, Carrie, Hopis have had to contend with water scarcity and contamination issues for years, really. Can you tell me more about some of the specific problems that Hopi people have had to endure as a result of these water issues?
3: Yeah, and so I think one of the ones that many of our community members are very aware about, especially here in the eastern region of Hopi, is our arsenic contamination problem. Our challenge is there with higher than normal levels, up to 2 to 3 levels higher for arsenic in our drinking water resources. And so thankfully with the arsenic mitigation project, some of those things have been tackled where, you know, just drilling another well that is not contaminated is now providing water to those areas that were hit with arsenic, high levels of arsenic. But right now with that new pipeline, which is the arsenic mitigation project, you know, we're now facing some barriers with the finances that are required by our village members to pay for water. And I think that is still an ongoing conversation with our public utility and villages to ensure that, you know, those rates are within a means that our villages can pay, but also is able to sustain the operations of the utility to maintain. So it's just like a fine balance, and you know, going forward, it's still an ongoing conversation that hasn't been fully resolved, but villages have signed on to that pipeline.
2: Okay, and going back to the legislation, this settlement was actually announced some time ago. Is there something holding it up?
3: I believe there's still negotiations among the basin states right now. They're not very much in full cooperation with, for specific example, regarding our water rights settlement, which is the Northeastern water rights settlement. There is, you know, still conversation with the upper basin states about allocating some of those resources to our tribes to use. And so those ongoing discussions are not completely finished. And so, yeah, if you were to look into the water settlement, part of that agreement requires that Upper Basin is to allocate a certain amount of water to us, the Lower Basin. We would be considered the Lower Basin. And so, yes, and so that's holding that up, as well as those congressional conversations that took place around funding to supply the water rights settlement. Because if we don't have funding, it's typically just going to be a paper right. And I don't think, you know, that's something we should settle for, is just a paper water right.
2: Now, you're also engaged in cleaning up a waste site that was created actually without any consultation with the Hopi tribe. Give me some background on that project.
3: Yeah, so that's another longstanding project that was that took a lot of effort and work from our village community, but support from our tribal council. And so one of the things that you know, this is occurring on the western portion of the Hopi Reservation in the Munkapi villages there. You know, we had a huge dump site, and it's no small dump site. Like, we have like illegal dumps here and there. You know, we find them on reservation territory sometimes, but this one is a massive dump site that was started in about the 1940s, so over 55 years. So it was a dump site that was opened on BIA land. Before the settlement between Navajo and Hopi was solidified, because later it was resolved. It initially started as being started on the Navajo reservation. Fast forward, it was still operating. Fast forward to the 90s, after our settlement took place, 90% of this huge landfill was on the Hopi reservation. And so with this history of dumping, we've inherited issues, groundwater contamination issues in the region. We have high levels of arsenic. We have high levels of nitrate and lead and uranium detected in the groundwater above maximum contaminant levels. And so it's been like that for quite some time. They finally closed the dump site because it was unregulated for all of those years in the 90s. And so in the 90s, they closed the dump site. BIA allocated funding to the tribe to just continue to monitor the site. And thankfully, things have really advanced to what the villages have advocated for so long to remove the waste and take it off Hopi Reservation land. And so that's what we are doing through the Department of Natural Resources. We have secured a 638 contract with the Bureau of Indian Affairs to completely remove the waste. And so it's a big win for our village community, but also the tribe, because this is what they have been advocating for so long. It required a lot of input from different people. It was a big effort. It's much better than what they were considering probably just 7 years ago when they were considering removing the waste and putting it at another location on Hopi Reservation territory. And I'm glad to say that waste will be hauled off Hopi. Construction has started at the site. So if you're in the western region of Hopi, you'll see active construction taking place at the site where they're getting ready to mobilize their equipment, start to build out the roads, the staging pads, everything that's going to be required for removing that waste.
2: All right, wonderful. I'm going to be here for a couple of days. I'm thinking maybe I'll come out and take a look. Am I welcome?
3: Yeah.
2: All right, wonderful. We're going to take a short break. We'll come back and continue our live broadcast here from KUII Hopi Radio. We are on lands of the Hopi tribe here in northeastern Arizona, and it is a pleasure to be here in the KUII Hopi Radio station, collaborating with the community and also the staff here at the station. And we're going to take this short break. We'll come back. We'll continue the conversation. And phone lines are open for any listeners who would like to join us. Maybe someone listening right now on KUII here in Hopi Land. The number is 1-800-996-2848. Once again, 1-800-996-2848. We'll hear about two accounts of overcoming the odds. Unsettling Territory tracks the political and economic rise of the Oneida Nation of Wisconsin. And Sons of Gunshooters, a story of Dene resistance against oppression in the early 1900s. We'll talk about both of these nonfiction accounts on our next Native Bookshelf on Native America Calling.
4: 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The 2026 Tribal Self-Governance Conference takes place this April 7th to the 9th at the Gila River Wild Horse Pass Resort and Casino in Chandler, Arizona. 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
2: Thank you for tuning in today to Native America Calling. I'm your host, Sean Spruce, and I am live today on the Hopi Nation. We're learning about protecting natural resources, specifically water here in arid northern Arizona. If you have a comment or a question for today's show, give us a call. We're at 1-800-996-2848. We have Dr. Carrie Nuva-Joseph in the studio with us today. She is the director of the Department of Natural Resources for the Hopi Tribe. And Carrie, one topic we haven't had a chance to talk about yet is the tribe is close to reestablishing a tribal EPA office. Tell me more about what that will accomplish and what have been the issues with not having one previously.
3: Yeah, so that is a huge, huge deal for Hopi because it allows us to enforce water. We've talked a lot about water quality standards of the Clean Water Act. And so anybody out there who is listening, you know, we're reestablishing that Hopi Environmental Protection Office, and we'll be announcing the position for the program manager soon, who will be the one to start to rebuild the program. We lost the program, not quite sure, maybe 7 years ago before I came on, and thankfully with Solidify, our taking care of some outstanding matters, we were able to find some more grant funding and get it reestablished. And so that will allow us to start to enforce not only some water quality standards based on our Hopi tribal code, it'll help to just ensure protection of our resources, our natural resources, and we need that. And so, you know, that's something we're all looking forward to. We have a lot of codes that we need to update, and this individual will be a big game player in helping us to do that.
2: Carrie, tell me more about what your work looks like going into the future. And what about some of these proposed rollbacks to the Clean Water Act? Do you have concerns that that will create hurdles for the work that you and others do?
3: Well, the Clean Water Act was established early in the 1970s through the EPA. The EPA was actually established at that time because of a lot of unregulated dumping into waterways. I don't know if many of you are familiar out there, but Rachel Carson, Silent Springs, really drove that effort to create the EPA, which is a protection office to protect our resources, natural resources. And so, you know, when you hear about going backwards, you know, we're trying to undo what was the reason why we established it, because there was so much contamination in the Ohio River, you know, fires, a lot of air quality issues in Los Angeles, smog. You know, that was why the EPA was established, to prevent any type of contamination, which then could trickle down to human health and the environment and our everything within it. And so, you know, rolling back some of those acts is definitely going to impact which was the driving force for starting it in the first place. And so, you know, the good thing is that the tribe here on tribal territory, on tribal land, we will look into still asserting our sovereignty to continue those protections. But outside of tribal territories on ancestral lands, we just need to be very mindful about how that's going to impact some of those conversations that we're having on our ancestral lands.
2: Carrie, thank you so much for coming into the studio, taking time out of your busy day. I know you've got a full schedule ahead of you, so appreciate it very much. And keep in touch. Keep us dialed in to how these issues, and especially with regard to the settlement, and just how you folks move forward.
3: Yeah. Thank you. Thank you for having me.
2: Absolutely. Well, we've got another guest here in the studio who joins us now, Deborah Baker. She is the parent liaison for Hopi Day School, and she is, of course, Hopi as well. And she's getting situated right now. And the phone lines are still open for anyone who'd like to give us a call. 1-800-99-NATIVE. You can join this conversation. And here we have Deborah Baker. Deborah, hello, and welcome to Native America Calling. It's great to have you on the show today and coming into the studio as well.
5: Yeah, well, good morning. And good morning, KUII listeners. I always call them our beautiful KUII listeners.
2: Well, you've had a busy morning. You've been running around. You were just at Tribal Council just a few minutes ago, getting squared away, racing over here to the studio. So thanks again for making time to be here, and especially just to talk about the important issue of literacy, specifically for young people here on Hopi lands. Now, you've been a social worker for more than 20 years. You have had a long career there, but in the past 5 years, you've been really focused on improving Hopi children's literacy rates. Tell me more about what prompted you to take on this task, and how's it going?
5: Well, you know, again, I am a social worker by profession, and so a primary work is working with families and students who are having challenges in schools. And usually what that means is sometimes children are having challenges because of the maybe a learning disability or some kind of difficulty they're having academically. And so Where I am currently, Hopi Day School is the third school on Hopi where I have been employed. And one day I just sat back and said, you know, I remember being at the first school and hearing teachers talk about the issue of literacy with students and how some of our students were reading below their grade level. The second school I worked at, the same issue came up. And where I'm currently working, that also became a concern. And so I thought, wow, you know, this is the third place where this is happening. So we just got to do something about it. There's no ifs, ands, or buts about it. We have to do something to help our children succeed. And so this all came about during the pandemic. We had all kinds of time to think and be creative and daydream about a whole slew of things. And this was one of the items in my brain that I was thinking about. And so I got to thinking, how can we do this? How can I, you know, I'm not a teacher. I don't have that academic background. So how do I do this? So this is how it came about, and we started at our school, at Hopi Day School, because at that time we were still conducting classes through Zoom. I think everybody almost in the entire country was doing that. So we were all trying to get accustomed to the new system of utilizing internet and various means to teach school. So this is how it got started, was using Zoom to start a little book club, a little reading time. So in addition to their academics they were doing, you know, that was hard on a lot of children. It was really hard on a lot of children to go to school through the internet, through a device. And so, you know, let's give them something happy and fun and to look forward to at least sometime during their day. And this is how it got started, is let's just maybe have a reading time. And that was the start. It wasn't called the book club at that point yet.
2: Well, you mentioned, you know, not being a classroom teacher, but you did grow up in a household that encouraged reading and also to critically engage with the material that you were reading. How do you draw from that experience to help the children to learn to read more and more precisely?
5: Yeah, I came from a family of very progressive people. I spend a lot of time with my paternal grandparents, and the underlying message was always to do your best and learn as much as you can, because times are changing, and we meaning Native people in general, we have to learn the skills of Western society in order for us to be successful in our Native communities. You know, I was just a small child, so they weren't talking to me like that. But that was the basic message. And so we were always looking at magazines, looking at books. And this was back in the late 1960s, the midnight to late 1960s into the early 1970s. So we didn't have things like internet, or we didn't have Google and you know, search engines and things like that. No. So if we wanted to be entertained, we either had to figure out how to entertain ourselves or you read.
2: You know what's interesting, Deborah? So I was at council with you earlier presenting the book festival and some of the students who are participants. And I heard one of the tribal council members comment, and he said, you know, I have sons and it's really hard to get them to read. And I thought about that for me because I just have a daughter. And so I didn't realize, you know, what it's like to teach a son to read. But he said, it's tough. They don't necessarily want to read. So I'm curious to hear your thoughts in terms of how do parents inspire their children to read, and what are some tips and best practices and strategies to just encourage more reading in the household?
5: Well, it's never too late to start, and it doesn't matter the age of your child. Just start reading, start creating a pattern of reading in your household. But going back to your statement about what the vice chairman said about his sons, I raised two sons. They're out on their own now, But I always made a point to have reading time in my home. And so every day or every other day, at least, we were reading. And, you know, children, when they get exposed to books, it just becomes a part of their way of life. And that's what we would like families to do, is just like every day we're going to brush our teeth, or every day we're going to sit down at the table and have a meal. That's just part of everyday routine that we have in our households. Well, part of that routine should be reading. And it doesn't have to take a long time. It can take 5 minutes, 10 minutes of either you as the adult in the home reading to the child, or having the child read to you, depending upon their level or their age or maybe their familiarity with this, with the story, with the book. My oldest son, who's about to become a father in about a few months, when he was little, his favorite books were the Berenstain Bears. And the Berenstain Bears had a whole slew of series of books, and they cover a whole number of topics. And so I think he liked the books because it was always another adventure, every book. And so we used to have a whole collection of Berenstain Bears books. So you can bet that as a new grandparent, that's one of the things I'm going to be doing and dedicating my time to. My younger son, he got stuck on one book. It was his favorite book. And we just had a conversation about this because the title of his book was Big Bad Bunny. And Big Bad Bunny is this outlaw that comes around to his animal friends and tries to, you know, demand things from them. And so we were just talking about the title of the book, about all this controversy about another individual named Bad Bunny in more, you know, not too long ago. And so we were just kind of laughing about it. I said, wow, didn't know that you were with the times way back then with his favorite book. But, you know, when you engage a child into reading, you can make it as lively as you want, or you can make it as boring as you want. Choose the lively, because what we want to do is we want to have children get excited about reading. We want them to have fun. We want them to go on an adventure when they read. Because it's not just hearing the words. It's hearing the story. It's looking at the illustrations. It's you as the adult who's with that child asking them questions, asking them to project. Oh, before we turn the next page, what do you think's going to happen? You know, and then reading the page and talking about whether, okay, were we on target or were we way off? Or if we could rewrite the ending, how would we rewrite it? So, you know, those kinds of open-ended questions will help children develop their creativity. It's also going to help them develop their verbal skills, because now they're telling you in words. And that seems to be a hard thing. So the vice chairman was not too far off base. That seems to be more of a challenge for young boys than it is for girls.
2: That's really interesting. I love these stories that you have, too, with regard to your own sons and raising them to be readers. And you mentioned the importance of lively reading and encouraging people to really get involved in these stories. And that makes me think of the radio show that you have. And it airs monthly right here on KUII Radio. And you've had some famous people come in and read books for the community. Billy Mills, tribal leaders. And then they talk about the books and they discuss them. So tell me a little bit more about it. I mean, all these different projects that you have going on to promote literacy, and you've also got this big book festival coming up later today.
5: Yes, so we've come a long way from our very first book reading. I think that was 2021, because we were just coming off the pandemic, as I mentioned. And, you know, as I learned a little bit more about it, it became a little bit more sophisticated and a little bit more enhanced. And so over time, this is where we are now. And so thank goodness for the support of KUII Radio. I approached them about 5 years ago and said, hey, I have this idea for this book club. We're doing it already at our school. Would you be interested? We have people read children's books and we discuss the books. And without hesitation, I believe you're going to have him on the show later, Darian, without hesitation said, yes, you know, let's do this. And so thanks to him, we're now in our fifth year of partnering with KUII Radio. And some of that evolution of the book club has been understanding and realizing the impact having these community readers be a part of the book club. Because, you know, they don't want to hear me every single show, you know, and people have things to offer. The readers, they have a book that they choose to share when they become a reader. They also share a little bit about themselves every time we have a reader. When they read the stories, some of them go into character. One of our current teachers at Hopi Day School, he has a theater background, and he read the book Tiki Tiki Tambo. And oh my goodness, talk about a lively show. He went into character. And what was really funny was, I think it was maybe 2 months later, we had a student reader. And I forget the name, the title of the book, but the book was about this big bull who wants to go shopping in a China shop. And he was a student. Teacher helped him. To my surprise, not knowing this, student comes on with character voices for all the characters in the book. It was so much fun.
2: That sounds like such a great time. We have to take another break. We'll come back. And I know, Deborah, you're going to be at the book festival later. So really appreciate you stopping by the studio. We'll be right back. Listeners, stay with us.
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2: We're glad you're with us today on Native America Calling. I'm your host, Sean Spruce, and we're live today on the Hopi Nation. 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The number is 1-800-996-2848, especially Hopi Radio listeners out there. You can call us right now, join this conversation, 1-800-99-NATIVE. I'm going to continue now with our current guest, Deborah Baker, parent liaison for Hopi Day School. And Deborah, we had a chance to just briefly mention the book festival coming up later today, but give us some more details and just what all goes into planning this event, because it's annual.
5: Yeah, it's been an annual event for about 4 years now, and what the book festival is an extension of our monthly book club. So up until this point, people only hear the readers on the radio. And so what we decided is let's give them an opportunity to meet the readers. So we developed the book festival. And this is where we invite all past readers to come and share a time, and they highlight the book that they shared when they were a reader. They have activities. They do readings. They bring extra books. We do drawings. And so it's just a really fun night of literacy. So we'd like to, and that is this evening starting at 2 o'clock until 8 o'clock p.m. at Hopi Day School Gymnasium. And so, yeah, but you did mention about having some special people be a part of our book festival. Last year we did have Billy Mills, and this year we have Mr. Spruce here, who is our celebrity reader. He may not want to admit that, but he's our celebrity reader today. And so if you... all the listeners out there, especially those of you on Hopi, if you want to have a chance to meet Sean Spruce, come to the book festival. He'll be out there. You can take some time to visit with him. And he brought a wonderful book that he shared during his time as a reader. And they're all very special, fun, different types of books. So come join us, and we will be located at Hopi Day School.
2: I'm really excited. I can't wait. We're going to have some lunch and then head over for the book festival. Deborah, just one more question before we bring in some staff members. What kind of feedback are you getting in the community for the book festival and just all the other events? And is it, are people embracing this passion of yours and this motivation to really inspire more literacy and more reading here throughout the nation?
5: I like to believe they are. It took some time for us to, for I think our listeners to understand that this was a regular program of KUII. And once they did, I have people stopping me in the community and say, hey, I missed last month's recording. I missed last month's show. What was the book about? And so they're stopping me and asking me for that information. And I know every now and then KUII gets calls on it. We get calls at the school about the various books that were featured, or sometimes some of the readers that we have featured during the monthly book clubs. But some of the feedback we're getting is they really, really love when the children are readers. So when we have student readers, they love joining in. When there are books that are of related to us as Native people, Indigenous stories, they are really tuned into that. We had our tribal chairman last year who did a Hopi story called The Warrior Mouse Goes to War. And he did the book, he read the book both in the Hopi language and translated it in Hopi. And we had a really high number of people tuning in. But I've also discovered in my discussion with KUII staff that KUII is broadcast way out there. And, you know, people are tuning in from all over the country, even in other countries. And so we're learning that people are tuning in to the book club from all these different places. So it's nice to know that we have a wide reach.
2: Deborah, thank you again. I can't wait to spend the rest of the day with you and the students and everyone else at the book festival. And we're going to bring in some new guests to the conversation now. And we're getting them situated right now. We have a couple of staffers, and the phone number is 1-800-99-NATIVE for anyone who would like to join this conversation. If you have some thoughts or some comments, or maybe you're just a fan of KUI Hopi Radio and you would like to talk about what the station means to you, you can do that. And I want to bring in our next guest. This is Darian Kutswatiwa. He is the operations coordinator for KUII Hopi Radio, and he is, of course, a Hopi citizen as well. Darian, we know each other well, but I've never had a chance to talk to you on the radio before. How you doing, brother?
7: I'm doing good. Always busy as usual here, making sure we get entertainment, safety, education to everyone here out on Hopi. 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
2: Well, as we just heard from Deborah Baker, this station has such a big impact in the community. And when I was driving into Hopi yesterday evening, as soon as I was able to pick up KUII, I had it tuned in and just listening to the different types of music and the different hosts you have, a lot of language components as well. But tell me more. I mean, it's been 25 years since KUII has been on the radio and been on the air. And tell me more about just what does this station mean to the community, and why has it been so successful? How has it been so successful over nearly a quarter of a century?
7: Well, I would say for the short time I've been here, the radio station started when I was in high school. And since then, I believe it's just been, you know, community driven of what the people wanted. They wanted some entertainment, something that connects them to culture. So, you know, and hence we play Hopi music, not only from here, but, you know, we have neighbors, in-laws from different pueblos, different types of tribes. So in a sense, we share that connection with everyone. And even with our people going off to school, going overseas, over around the world, we stream worldwide. So in a sense, it brings a little bit of home to them. So I'm thinking that's why it's a big success. And just overall, people that have never heard our kind of content before, our music, it gives them a glimpse into our culture. But it also creates transparency for our people, having different programs come in and speak on their programs, what they do, what they provide. Glad we have partnerships with the Hopi Healthcare Center, with the Hopi Wellness Center, and they give us advice. So in a sense, we're doing that education for the people, providing them more insight on, you know, anything from COVID vaccines to managing your diabetes, you know. So I'm thinking that's why it's such a success, is that it's something different than mainstream radio. It brings a lot more culture and education to everyone.
2: Being here today, it really reminds me of the importance of public radio and how, what a lifeline this is for communities, and how much information public radio, tribal radio in this case, is able to present, and just the stories and the individuals, and just to promote the community, the culture in so many different ways. And you mentioned, Darian, earlier that you haven't been here at the radio station for that long, and you have an interesting background. You've been a Harley-Davidson motorcycle mechanic, and you play in a local rock band. What drew you to work here and take on this current task?
7: It's a funny question how we I have to mention, you know, describe that to anyone that says that. It's actually by accident, but previously I did put in an application to the Hopi Foundation because I had a high interest of working here at the station. I mean, with having my musician background, I mean, who wouldn't want a job where you can listen to music all day, right? And be out there and just enjoy music as itself. I mean, music is life, you know, compared to water. I mean, without it, I'm pretty sure, you know, life would be hard. But yeah, just coming from a motorcycle mechanic, I went to school for motorcycle mechanics. Coming back out here to the res, there's no Harley dealership out here. There's hardly anyone riding motorcycles, even though it's such an open, beautiful land to ride on. You know, sadly, there's no motorcycles. So in a, not really a sad sense, but, you know, there's kind of not much employment out here. And luckily, maybe it was fate that I got the call and got interviewed twice for two positions here at the radio station. And they're like, you're good for both of them. Which one do you want? So with my knowledge of connecting cords into guitar amps and studio mixers, why not go for operations and still continue that technical knowledge for the radio station?
2: You're a perfect fit for this job here, Darian. Quickly, before we bring our next guest into the conversation, tell me more about some of the events you have coming up. I know you folks are going to be broadcasting live from the book festival later.
7: That is correct. Again, if no one knew about it, there is the Hopi Day School Book Fest happening today. And coming up, we have our campaign for Arizona Gives Day. And I believe that is April 7th. So coming up soon, but early giving has begun. It's just a matter of reaching out to the Hopi Foundation and clicking that donate tab, also on our website. But hopefully we can get some more donations to help keep our little station with a big heart running. What else do we have coming up? We have some more remote events coming up soon. So I would just tell everyone just to stay tuned to our Facebook page and keep tuning in to KUI.
2: All right. Thank you, Darian. And I want to bring another guest into our conversation. Now, she is also a staffer here at KUII Hopi Radio. Joining me is Nikki Kumaintiwa. She is the program coordinator at KUII Hopi Radio. And, of course, she is Hopi. And, Nikki, I want to welcome you to the show. And, geez, maybe you want to pronounce your name as well, because I think I didn't do such a great job.
8: Thank you, Mr. Sean Spruce, and I'm glad to be here. I can finally say I made it. It's a Native America calling. My name is Nikki Kumaintiwa, and I am from the village of Masangnuvi and of the Pumpkin Clan. So thank you for having both of us on here on the show today.
2: Well, Nikki, tell me more about the work that KUI does to provide for your community here on Second Mesa and also the rest of the Hopi Nation. What does the station mean to you?
8: It's a lifeline. That's what it means to me. You know, just like as Darian said, it started when he was in high school, but it started when I was just a youngster in 2000. And, you know, since then, I always tell the story that when the first when KUI first went live on air, you know, I remember that moment. It was a sense of pride, you know, finally our KUI, you know, we have a radio here for Hopi. And that's just what it meant. It's a lifeline, like I said. And, you know, it brings a lot of community events, community togetherness. And it started out as that vision of community-rooted radio. And so that's kind of where it, you know, sprouted from. Like I said, it began broadcasting in December 20th, 2000. And from there, it just kicked off, you know, a lot of support from the community. And we do our best to provide education, entertainment, and safety. That is our three pillars of Hopi Radio.
2: What about the language programs? I know that's a big part of the work you do.
8: Yeah, the language program. We recently got a grant from the San Manuel Band of Mission Indians. And through that funding, we were able to provide Hopi Elder Wisdom, time of the day. So it describes the morning, the afternoon, and the evening, and what we could be doing during those times. So say for the afternoon, you know, it's time to eat lunch. Go feed your nourish yourself and come back and we're going to finish the day out, you know, strong and into the evenings to go into our families, you know, and have that family togetherness. So a lot of it speaks to that. We also have our Hopi Word of the Day, which teaches our, not just our youth, but everybody who is still, you know, trying to learn the language and trying to preserve that language. Just one word a day, you know, can help increase our knowledge of our Hopi language.
2: What was the Hopi word for today?
8: I actually didn't listen.
2: I'm sorry. I just had to put you on the spot there, Nikki, my bad. What are some of the most popular shows here at KUI? We just heard from Deborah Baker and her monthly show, but there's a lot of other content and you have a lot of great local, other great local hosts too.
8: Yeah, so thanks to Mrs. Deborah Baker, we're able to promote literacy on the air for not just our youth, but the parents as well. And I could say our top three are actually our Coffee Talk programming, which highlights programs from around the community with their services. We also have our Res Rasta Rhythms on Thursday evenings, which is highly popular because Hopis love reggae. And our last one, and is the top one, is our Tatawi show in the morning. And Darian touched on it earlier, where we play nothing but Native American music from not just Hopi, but from all over. It could be from the Amazons, from, you know, New Mexico, just whatever songs we have are pretty much all over the place. And Mr. One and only Weta does a great job of mixing those songs in together. So I'm sure you heard his playlist this morning. And yeah, he just likes to mix it up daily.
2: Thank you, Nikki, for joining us, and Darian as well. This has just been a wonderful conversation today. And we're not over here. We're not done. I'll be back here again tomorrow broadcasting live. And just looking forward to this week spent here on the Hopi Nation. And with that, we are going to have to wrap up the show. We're out of time now. But I want to thank all the guests who joined us, of course, Dr. Carrie Nuva-Joseph, Deborah Baker, Darian Kutswatiwa, and Nikki Kumaintiwa. And she's giving me a thumbs up there, so I know I did okay. Thank you. I also want to thank the staff here at KUI for all their help in making today's show possible. Of course, we mentioned Darian and Nikki, but also Josh Sekanima and Brennan Masaitiwa. And we'll be back again tomorrow with our regular feature, The Native Bookshelf, talking about two nonfiction accounts. The books are titled Sons of Gunshooter and Unsettling Territory. We'll be speaking with the authors of those books as well. So until then, I'm your host, Sean Spruce. You've been listening to the one, the only Native America Calling, broadcasting live from the studios of KUII Hopi Radio.

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1: You're listening to Woman of Color Roar Radio Show on KNSJ FM 89.1 in San Diego. I'm Angela DeJoseph, and today we are very excited to have our new member of the Board of Supervisors, Paloma Aguirre. And she is not only the new supervisor, but I understand she is the pro tem. So, and there's so much to learn about her. I want us to talk to her. We know that she is on the forefront as the advocate with all that's going on with the Tijuana River and the pollution and the crisis. And we're going to talk about all of that. But first, let's spend a little time getting to know her. Welcome to the show, Paloma. Good morning.
2: Good morning, Angela. Thank you so much for having me.
1: Good. It's good to have you here. And I saw that you are a conservationist.
2: Yes.
1: Let me not get those two confused. A conservationist.
2: Not conservative.
1: Not conservative. She's definitely not a progressive.
2: Yes, definitely.
1: Conservationist. And so, but we haven't heard that term in a while. And I know that you have a background. You actually went to school and studied things like marine biology. Mm-hmm. So tell us a little bit about your background and you grew up. So where did you grow up? Let's start there.
2: Sure. So I'm proud daughter of Mexican immigrants who waited tables for a living in San Francisco, where I was born. First person in my family to graduate college when I was around 8, maybe 7 and a half. My parents wanted to raise us in among our extended family down in Mexico. So I did the reverse immigration, I guess. I immigrated into Mexico, spent most of my formative years there. And I always wanted to come back to college. Avid surfer down there. I was doing some competitions. But I always wanted to live the professional surfer dream, and California has been the hub of that. And I had the opportunity to move to San Diego without ever visiting one summer. That was in 2001. That was a long time ago. And I just took a leap of faith and moved here, being called by the waves and the beauty of a city I've never visited. So I did that, and that's how I became involved in Imperial Beach with a local conservation organization called Wild Coast, which is still around. And through that work, I started as a volunteer. I learned of how awful and unjust the cross-border sewage crisis related to the Tijuana River was predominantly affecting working families in South Bay. So most of my adult career, I've dedicated fighting that injustice. And as you mentioned, I became a professional conservationist. I went to grad school at Scripps Institution of Oceanography, and I got a master's in marine biodiversity.

0: and conservation. And later on, I felt like my voice was only going so far in this fight. So I decided to run for city council in Pearl Beach. And I'm very proud of having been elected the first ever Latino, Latina to the city council, which is a city of 52% Hispanic residents. And obviously IB is a border city. It's very interconnected with our neighbors to the south. So very proud to have obtained that seat and continued that fight, later ran for mayor and became the mayor of IB. And obviously now I have a great responsibility of representing the people of District 1, which is almost 650,000 constituents of San Diego County.
1: Well, you know, there was a lot there to unpack, but I have to start with that you were a surfer.
0: Mm-hmm.
1: And so, you know, I grew up in Southern California, you know, the Beach Boys. And so, you know, the surfer girl is a different imagery. And so, and then you were a bodyboarder.
0: Yes.
1: And you were the top bodyboarder in the country. Right.
0: Well, in Mexico, the highest place I've ever won was second. It always escaped me getting that first place. I did a national competition in Mexico and came in second.
1: Now, what is bodyboarding? It's different from surfing.
0: It's the general umbrella term is surfing. Bodyboarding is basically boogie boarding. But, you know, we call boogie boarding like when you grab a bodyboard and you just kind of go with the foam. Bodyboarding as a sport, it's an organized sport. It has a worldwide recognition. You surf, but on a bodyboard in big, you know, and small waves. So it's a little bit more serious, I guess, than boogie boarding.
1: So what attracted you to that?
0: That's a great question. So in Puerto Vallarta, where I was raised, where my mom was a native, my grandma was a native, even before it was like a tourist town, it was a little fishing village. I was like in seventh grade, sixth grade, and I had always seen surfers out in the water. And I thought it was such a far-fetched dream to surf, because you didn't see a lot of girls doing it. Actually, I never saw a girl do it. And I thought I'd never be able to, but one day, you know, I had a friend that said, well, you know, you keep talking about this and, you know, you're never going to do it because you never tried it. And I'm like, well, you're right. So maybe I should just grab a board and head out there. And I did. And I just fell in love with it. I still surf to this day.
1: And you taught yourself. You didn't take classes or anything.
0: No. Mexico is, you don't have surf schools or anything like that. So you kind of had to rough it up. And I was surrounded by a bunch of guys and boys. And I was like, all right, well, this is what I want to do. And I'm glad I did.
1: Yeah. So now you went to school and you majored in biodiversity.
0: Mm-hmm.
1: How did you learn about that field?
0: Yeah. So I was doing work, the environmental conservation space. It's a little bit different now, but let's, you know, name it. It hasn't been the most diverse. This space is now grown to include environmental justice advocates. So there's a lot of intersectionality that's now recognized, that it has a lot more diversity. But back in the day, I was one of the only people of color in these spaces talking about the sewage crisis. And I was met with a lot of technical knowledge, right, on infrastructure, on environmental laws. And I didn't have that background. My undergrad was in psychology. Mm-hmm. From USD. So that motivated me to go to school and get a master's. And thankfully, like while I was still working at WildCoast, I had the opportunity to work part-time and go full-time to school. And this program is designed for working mid professionals. So it didn't dig in very profoundly into the science. It more so gave you tools that you might need to do the work that I was already doing. So I had classes from biological oceanography to business, to law, environmental law, to communications. And it's one of the best things I've ever done. deciding to go and get my master's there, because out of that, I was selected for a fellowship under the National Oceanic and Atmospheric Administration, NOAA, to go do a fellowship in Washington, D.C. for a year. And it was really cool, as host agencies and Congress member and senator offices were recruiting fellows. Senator Cory Booker from New Jersey was recruiting, and he was one of the first, I was the first fellow in his office. Mm-hmm. Now he's had subsequent fellows of this nature. So it was really cool to work with him for a year in this space, but at the congressional level where a lot of the, if you will, sausage is made.
1: And then when he was in town, you got him to come down and see what was going on at the border. And I saw him when he was talking about how this, what's going on, you know, down there at the border, that you would never see this in other places. I mean, you certainly wouldn't, you know, see it over, you know, in some wealthy, you know, communities in their beaches. And so, but you had a relationship with him, and a lot of politics is based on relationships, and so I know you are the first Latina, we're the first mayor. I know that Nora Vargas was, you know, she stepped into that role, and you know, when she was supervisor and became the chair. That was very exciting to have her in that position. And we had Supervisor Montgomery Stepp was on the show, and she was talking about how great it was to have you joining the team. And I know that you all have so much to do right now with, you know, everything that's going on in San Diego, but also the change that's happening from the federal level and how that's affecting San Diego. Now I know there's like some immediate news. I was just reading the Voice of San Diego article about what's going to happen at the Board of Supervisors meeting. Now that you've joined and you're bringing your expertise and of course your advocacy for this issue, so bring us up to date about this sewer crisis. Like what is the inception? How did this start? Just kind of let us walk us through how it started and where we are today.
0: Yeah, so this is, as many people continue to say, this is a decades long issue. It's not a new issue, but it's for sure been exacerbated and worsened and reached a level that we've never seen in the last 2 or 3 years. So essentially, we share a watershed with Mexico. 3/4 of it are in Mexico, 1/4 in the US. The major source of body there, of water body, is the Tijuana River. The city of Tijuana sits on average 300 feet above sea level. So anytime it rains, any uncollected trash and wastewater drains down into the river and then into the ocean. Because of many variables and factors, including the NAFTA original trade agreement between Mexico, Canada, and the US, the city of Tijuana has become a hub for assembly plants, industrial corporations that come there looking for inexpensive labor. Mm-hmm. And even though Mexico has environmental laws, they have pretty robust laws. They're not as enforced as they are here because they don't have as many resources as we do. So a lot of this industrial waste is also dumped into the river, flows across the border, and then pollutes our coastal waters, and now we know even our air. So as I was saying, it has worsened in the last few years because Mexico has been fixing a plant on their side, and in the meantime, they've been allowing free raw sewage to flow into the river. All of this becomes aerosolized, and we started to see red flags about 2.5-3 years ago when we started to hear from people in my community getting sick without even coming close to the beach. Mm. And then I talked to some of the local health clinic doctors, and they were raising the alarm. They were seeing spikes in gastrointestinal illnesses and other ailments. And that's when we started to understand that there was something no pun intended, foul at play here that was way more serious than we first thought. So working with doctors, working with the county, the researchers, most importantly, there's four different academic institutions that have been doing soil, water, and air sampling in the Tijuana River Valley, are finding really serious levels of pathogens, chemicals, heavy metals, and toxic gases. So before I got elected, I presented in partnership with still our chair, Tara Lawson Reamer, a 5-point sewage plan to start tackling some of the things that we're seeing. And that passed the board before I got elected. So this Tuesday, what I'm proposing to my colleagues is to expedite that and just implement it right away on Tuesday. And I'm so thankful to the chair and the vice chair who has come down to the River Valley and seen some of these really, we call them hot spots of toxicity there, where you're able to really experience it. And it burns your throat and your eyes. And some of these hot spots are less than half a mile from schools, people's homes, daycare centers. So it's extremely concerning. And I don't think we can continue to wait, even if it's just a few weeks. So that's what we're proposing on Tuesday, is to expedite my 5-point plan.
1: So, you know, we're talking about a crisis.
0: Absolutely.
1: You know, where people are getting sick. It's near, you're talking about near schools, and yet, you know, you are, you know, raised the issue, and you brought national attention to the issue. And I think that that's the importance of having representation in government. And so the Board of Supervisors is a very unique body in that you have 5 members and each of you have equal power. Mm-hmm. And you know, when I moved here, you know, it was Republican, mm-hmm. and that all looked alike, by the way.
0: mm-hmm, mm-hmm. Yes, I remember.
1: Looked alike, thought alike. So it's changed very dramatically. And but right now we've got a situation where a lot of the programs that people in San Diego depend on are being mm-hmm. cut from the federal level. And so that's going to affect people in San Diego. So, I mean, from food insecurity, from the, you know, social security, the nursing homes. So tell me a little bit about, you know, how the Board of Supervisors is rising to this, you know, this need.
0: Well, thankfully, we have true representation on the board right now in this artificially created crisis that is cruel, it's callous, it's unconscionable, truly, to give tax breaks to the ultra rich, to reallocate our hard-earned taxpayer dollars to go to ICE so that they continue to split families apart and see terror in our communities. But most egregiously is these cuts to safety net programs and entitlement programs that we've all paid towards to keep the most vulnerable in our society afloat. Like you said, you know, people who are senior, who are disabled, who are families with young children, these cuts and you know, refashioning of the requirements and making them work longer hours and extending the ages to where you need to work when you're in your golden years. It's just cruel, frankly. So I want to name that, because this is being driven by the Trump administration and his supporters in Congress. Obviously we don't have the majority in Congress right now, and that's why this is happening. But we want to meet the moment here at the county board. As you know, we're a multi-billion dollar agency, and for far too long, we haven't had the representation that our working families and our communities have needed. Now, we've had the opportunity to take a second look at our reserves. In the past, this agency has been run, in my opinion, And this is before the vice chair and the chair were here, as if it was a for-profit business. And this is a public sector entity that is intent. It's supposed to be non-for-profit agency that serves the people of the San Diego County. And this agency has accumulated a very, let's call it, healthy and robust reserves fund that goes well beyond what the government fiscal experts recommend having. So for example, last board meeting, we took a vote and we approved changing the reserves policy so that we could take some of that excess funding we have to offset some of the cuts that are coming our way so that our hardworking families and our vulnerable in our community don't experience falling through the cracks, which by the way, has a much greater economic impact, let alone moral and ethical, right? But economic impact, because these folks will end up, if we don't offset those gaps, which we have already, as I mentioned, end up in the emergency room. Exactly. Where we have such higher costs in the type of healthcare we provide. So that's what we're actively doing in partnership with the chair and vice chair as it relates to these cuts.
1: You know, it's interesting that you said that it was being run like a for-profit business. So they have their reserves, which probably I'm sure are invested, and they're, you know, look sitting back and looking at their balance sheet and their profit, but not what the human capital is. And in this case, you have people who it was estimated are going to die with these cuts to, mm-hmm. to Medicaid and mm-hmm. you know, Medi-Cal here in California. Mm-hmm. And I've already talked to people who have not gone down because they're requested to go down and they have to, I think, apply for jobs or prove that whatever it is that they have to prove, mm-hmm. that they're working. But that means that they have to give up a day of work. And these are people who are already hourly workers and they need all the money that they have because the cost of living here is so high.
0: It's so high.
1: You know? The housing situation, which, you know, I live in Lemon Grove, mm. you know, and this situation with the housing and people not wanting them to put, you know, mm-hmm. the housing units here. Mm-hmm. You know, and it's like, okay, you don't want them on the street, but you don't want them to put them in the house. Mm-hmm. And where exactly do you want to, you know, people to go? And now I understand from that the Trump administration says that they want, you know, all homeless people off the street. And so it's, but yet they're not allocating funding that would help with that situation. So are there any new programs that you all or new ways that you all are looking at to help people not fall into that situation where they're, you know, they're, everybody's supposed to be a couple paychecks away from being homeless.
0: Mm-hmm. We are. That's the reality. If you live in California, you are a couple paychecks away from being homeless yourself. My district has the highest percentage of households that are overburdened, meaning more than half of their income. Well, more than half of their income is going just to keep a roof over their head. While I was campaigning, I met families, up to 2-3 families living under one single roof, because that's the only way that they can afford to live here. The cost of living continues to go up. The cost of housing continues to go up. And our homelessness crisis hasn't started to see relief, even though we've invested a lot of resources into it. I think what's crucial here is making sure that families don't lose that roof over their head, because once they do, it is exponentially more expensive to get them back into housing. Not to mention the vulnerability of, you know, becoming injured or sick or falling into a mental health crisis that could lead to addiction, where that just compounds the cost of government to address, right? So I don't know what the Trump administration's plan is here, is maybe, you know, out of sight, out of mind, but the reality is we have a moral obligation to make sure that everybody in our society is treated with dignity and respect, and that we as government provide the resources and create policies that will make sure that people can sustain themselves. This is about good governance. So to your question, what can we do? It's, yeah, you just mentioned it, right? The NIMBYism, right? NIMBYism, the not in my backyard. Yes, we want solutions, but not in my backyard. And this is a moment that calls for us building more houses, more housing, that's not just for, you know, I guess that this, the higher middle class, because market rate is, you know, if it's market rate, only the higher middle class can afford it. And as you and I will know, the middle class has continued to almost disappear. And we need to build more housing for low income, workforce housing, and very low income. And we need to push back on some of this NIMBY sentiment. So we need to build more housing in areas that are close to transit, for example. There's this narrative of, oh, we need to build housing out in the, you know, outskirts of the county, of the urban, you know, of the urban areas. But that in itself is also risky, costlier, because a lot of those areas don't have connections to sewer, to water, to freeways, makes access more cumbersome. And especially if there's an emergency like the wildfires we've been seeing, which, by the way, are contributed by climate change, it's a recipe for disaster. So we need to all get on board and understand that, you know, we need to allow more housing, we need to invest in housing, and we need to keep people housed so that we don't see our homelessness crisis worsen and those most vulnerable in our society just fall through the cracks.
1: Well, and there's an attack now from the federal government on cities, sanctuary cities, where they are sending military forces into these cities. And interestingly enough, Governor Newsom just was posting that the red states have higher murder rates in their states, but they're not sending the military to those states. They want to send them specifically to blue states. But here in San Diego, you know, to have ICE show up and, you know, to a neighborhood and, you know, snatch people out of a restaurant, you know, taking people off the street and being masked and not producing any type of documentation, it's very frightening. Because you don't know, first of all, you don't even know if you're being kidnapped. And then, you know, snatching a mother off the street and leaving her child. And the things that, I mean, have been going on are absolutely frightening and horrific. How, you know, I don't know how it can be addressed, but what are the ways that San Diegans, because we're concerned, you know, and but how are ways that we can work to make it better? Because we know that, you know, immigrants are of the fabric of this country. And and as I tell, remind people all the time, this used to be Mexico. So you leave. But my family is from Trinidad. So, you know, so but it's so. What's happening now in this country is something that is very frightening, and every day it seems to be getting worse. And so in San Diego, us being right by the border and having a very large population of Latinos here, what are the ways that we, what can we do, the people?
0: So there's formal and informal mechanisms, right? The more formal is what this board is pushing for and has passed some board policies, and will consider one actually on Tuesday, led by, championed by the chair. But informal is look, we all know people, there's power in numbers. And we've seen San Diego rise to that occasion. We've seen LA push back on militarization of LA. Which, by the way, I believe just today was announced that a court is looking at that. Obviously, this is political targeting and intimidation. There's no way around it. Let's just name it, right? Because to your point, murder rates, crime rates are way higher in some of these red states like Alabama and Arkansas compared to us. And the framing of this is the demonization of of immigrants, hardworking immigrants that have done everything by the book, are being picked up, like you said, by masked people who we don't even know if they're federal agents or not, in front of their children. My district, there's been two already. There was the one in South Park, which is appalling because you had a bunch of these agents with AK-47s or these high caliber weapons of war being brandished around in front of toddlers, in front of a daycare. How is that public safety? How is that public safety? We had the incident of the parent dropping off their kids at school in Chula Vista, where that parent was arrested. The kids were left on their own in the car. The kid, one of them was a teen, had never driven in his life, had to drive the car to school, even if it's a few blocks. How is that public safety? That is not okay. Attorney General Bondi sent us a letter, trying to use intimidation, right? Naming San Diego County as a sanctuary county within a sanctuary state. We'll see her in court because we're not going to allow this administration to intimidate us and to terrorize families, to separate families. And as I said, the board has already passed a board policy, a board letter, where we approved a program to help small businesses know their rights in case of these ICE raids that don't observe or follow legal due process. Some, in some instances, are even unconstitutional. And this Tuesday, we will be considering a board letter by the chair to help fund unaccompanied minors. Let's not forget, some of these minors are left without parents. They may even be citizens and have citizen rights, and those aren't being protected just because they're minors. So we're going to continue to fight. We're not going to let this administration intimidate us and terrorize us. And I think doing it in both ways, formally and informally, is how we do it. We push back.
1: Supervisor, before I let you go, are there anything important information you want to share with the audience?
0: Well, I'll just also share that this Tuesday, I'm also, like I mentioned, we're going to bring a board letter related to the sewage crisis to expedite some actions, very concrete actions that this county can take. We're also going to consider a resolution calling on the State Water Resources Board, the state agency that has funding that we need, that the voters of California already approved in 2024 to come to have some infrastructure fixes to remove the hotspots. But what I want the audience to know is that this board, at least under the leadership of the vice chair and the chair, are going to fight these injustices and continue to do everything we can to relieve the high cost of living for our constituents and to see their legal rights protected.
1: Well, thank you, Supervisor Pro Tem Paloma Aguirre. Thank you for being our guest today on Woman of Color War Radio Show. And you're welcome to come back anytime and keep us informed of what's going on and what you're working on. And thank you for fighting the fight.
0: Thank you. Thank you. It was a pleasure being with you today, Angela.
1: Okay. You're listening to Women of Color Roar Radio Show. This is Angela DeJoseph. And on the show today, we have Matthew Gordon, who has recently announced he is running for City Council, District 4. And good morning. Thank you for being here, Matthew. How are you?
2: Good morning. Good morning, Angela. Thank you for the invite. You know, I like to say that another day, another opportunity to create change, and that's the motto that I live by. So I'm very blessed. I got all my faculties. I can feel all my fingers and I can feel all my toes. So I'm definitely blessed.
1: Well, amen to that. And I will have to join you on that. So I'm definitely feeling blessed. I wanted to just talk about your background because I guess I've seen you now. It's been about over 10 years now. So, and when I first met you, you were working with Myrtle Cole. Mm-hmm. And she was on the city council.
2: Mm-hmm.
1: Okay, and so now, how did you end up getting into to your role there, and what made you want to even venture into politics?
2: Yeah, so I'll begin with a very long story short. You're speaking with the son of a physically disabled Black woman who raised four children on a fixed income, and she was the queen of yard sales because she couldn't get a job as a result of her disability. I'm also the son of a gang member, a Crip gang member who just did not do well for our community. So between a beautiful Black woman who showed me the meaning of hard work, no excuses, and another individual who showed me who not to be, that's part of what my why is. I want to change the meaning of my last name and what it means to our community. And it begins with being a public servant. Fast forward to set the table, to fast forward, it was 2012. I believe this was after the murder of Trayvon Martin. I wanted to get up and do more and serve my community. So I met, and she hates when I call her out, but I got to call her out because she was so instrumental in my work that I do in my community and my overall professional career in politics and government. But shout out to Christina Griffith. She introduced me to a gentleman by the name of Jimmy Slack, who was the previous chief of staff to former council president Myrtle Cole. I was between Christina and I, we were doing our marching thing, but I wanted to do more. And she was just like, okay, well, here's what we're going to do. We're going to go to City Hall. You're going to meet with this man. His name is Jimmy Slack, and I'm going to be right there with you. I said, okay, you know, I'm ready to have a party. Let's get it, right? And I show up, I forget what day, month, or what have you, but this had been around 2014 now. I show up suited and booted, but Christina does not show up.
1: Uh-oh.
2: I'm blowing her phone up. Where are you at? I'm texting. I'm sending pigeons with little notes and everything. And I can recall she said, you got this. You're good. I believe in you. I said, well, okay. So I'll go in Jimmy's office, and the rest is history. What most people don't know is at the time, I was homeless. I was sleeping at Azalea Park in a 2004 midnight blue on black rims. I miss my baby. She was a Chevy Impala. And the battery had died. And so I was forced to catch the bus and things of that nature. So I go in Jimmy's office, and he's like, hey, are you interested in being an intern? Do you have reliable transportation? I was like, yeah, even though I didn't at the time. I was like, yeah, I just want an opportunity to show my community that, number one, I'm about this life. Number two, I love putting actions to words. And so after that one meeting that originally was supposed to be about how we could get better policing, and we need more from the council office, and here's how, here's the ideas, it turned into an internship opportunity that I took. And again, I'm pointing out that I was homeless because it wasn't easy going to all of the town council meetings, planning group meetings, but that was my dedication to our community, right? And it helped me get closer with my colleagues at the time. Shout out to Pam Eisen, shout out to Perry Story. They were instrumental in helping me get to some of these places where I couldn't otherwise make it in time, trolley, bus, walking, running, bicycling. But the point of emphasis for me was just showing up, because that's half the battle for our community. After 6 months of being an intern, I was hired on as a council rep. And, you know, after full-time, you know, council rep checks started rolling in, I was able to afford a new car. Then at the time, then get into a little studio apartment at the time and just live life, right? I can honestly say those times helped shape who I am today. Working, serving D4, first of all, I still live in D4. My wife and I miss G. My wife and I, we live in Council District 4. We serve Council District 4 without a second thought, and so honored and blessed to be in this position, because there's not a lot of us natives still being able to not only reside in our community, but continue to serve it. Some were forced to move due to high cost of living, others for other reasons. Having this opportunity at all to be on this platform with you all here this morning, to be able to share my story, definitely is a blessing that we don't take lightly at all. Sorry if I got a little long.
1: No, I know we want to hear it. We want to hear it. So I remember that you were very involved with the Urban League in a leadership mm-hmm. role. So tell mm-hmm. me a little bit about that, because I know that you traveled all around the country and worked with the youth. So tell me a little bit about that.
2: Yes, and you do your research. For your viewers, listeners, the Urban League is one of the oldest civil rights, community-based civil rights organizations in the United States. It was founded 1 year after the NAACP was founded, I believe, in 1909, and the Urban League was in 1910. Back in, I believe it was about 2015, I was recruited to join the chapter of the Urban League Young Professionals, which I believe the age is maybe 21 to 40 at the time. And I used that as a primary vehicle to also serve our community outside of government. It allowed me the freedom and flexibility to serve in a different capacity without some of the constraints that government would otherwise bring. And this was primarily in the form of being elected as the San Diego chapter vice president, where I helped to craft what's called Brothers with Ties, which is a tie program for primarily for young men of color. But we don't turn anybody down, and we basically collect a roster of professional men to connect with our young guys and teach them how to tie a tie. There's no greater rite of passage as men than learning how to tie a tie as a young man, and as an older man, imparting that wisdom to the younger generation, right? From there, there was a need at the national level for West Coast representation. And there was a particular position that I guess at the time no one really wanted to serve in, and that was the position of national membership chair. As I found out, it is indeed a very difficult position, but I had a thirst to learn more, a thirst to expand my horizons, a thirst to learn from others who may look like me, but have different perspectives. So here I am, I believe it was 2015, the year, this young man from Southeast San Diego, coming from the hood, and I'm in front of literally thousands of the youngest and brightest Black millennials in the country. I believe the city was Baltimore, where I had to share about who I am, share about my priorities, things of that nature, if elected membership chair. And I give the Urban League YPs credit as well, because they challenged me. Iron sharpens iron, steel sharpens steel. And I learned a lot from that experience, because again, just learning from those who look like me, but have a very differing perspective outside of the state of California, to be more specific, Southern California, but all in all, I'm the National Urban League Young Professionals first ever elected membership chair out of San Diego. And I was one of two individuals from the West Coast on the executive leadership team, and the only one that was duly elected nationwide. Some of the things that I am most proud of is putting on national trainings to recruit and retain members. We have to think outside the box on that. How do we make this work sexy? How do we make this work attractive? So all in all, my term was, I believe, 2017 to 2019. In 2 years' time, we expanded from 7,000 members nationwide to over 10,000 members nationwide, and we expanded to, I believe, if I'm not mistaken at this point, to over 67 chapters across 36 states. So organizing with Black communities across the country to not only recruit professional young Black millennials, but retain them, come up with ways and strategize ways for making it worth their while. So the number one reason why folks join the Urban League Young Professionals is to better their professional opportunities. And that's what we did. As it stands right now, I believe maybe five off the top of my head are current president and CEOs that went from YP through the professional process and becoming presidents and CEOs of the national affiliate chapters. So definitely proud of the work that we did nationwide. We've had lobby days. We've lobbied for pieces of legislation within Vice President Joe Biden, the Obama administration, for jobs and justice, working with President and CEO Mark Morial to, in the Trump era, to try to just simply make life better for all of us, excuse me, in the face of the shenanigans that we're currently seeing in Washington, D.C. So that's been my Urban League journey, and having the privilege and opportunity to represent an entire demographic, and being or playing rather just a small portion of making life better for communities of concern and disadvantaged communities all across the country. High honor.
1: And then how did you get involved with Blue Heart?
2: Oh, you're asking great questions. I won't make the assumption. So I've been in politics and government for a little over 10 years, working at the local and state levels. And as of January 2021, I came into newly elected Mayor Todd Gloria's executive leadership team as his director of the Office of Boards and Commissions.
1: But you worked with him when he was in the Assembly for a minute or two, right?
2: That is also correct, yes. So for about a year in the Assembly in 2019, worked on the campaign, and then after we got elected, being sworn in technically December, but starting in January, I was tasked with pretty much resurrecting an otherwise dormant and, or dare I say, defunct Office of Boards and Commissions at the time. We put in great work there. I winded up leaving February of 2022 after the untimely passing of who I call to this day my big brother, and one of my very best friends. His name was Tracy Morris. He was the founder of an awesome program called the Blue Heart Foundation, where the mission is to build our community by providing a secure and equitable path to emotional health, higher education, and professional support for young African American males. And at that point of his passing, 9 or 10 years, he had operated with the Blue Heart Foundation, and then he was able to maintain 100% college acceptance rate for young Black men. To that end, after his passing, his wife, the other co-founder, the equal co-founder, April Ray Morris, asked me to step in as president and CEO. I don't mind sharing this because I want to be as open, honest, and transparent as humanly possible. But your boy was making six figures in Mayor Gloria's office. We just got elected. So I was like, okay, I don't have to do this, right? But when something catastrophic happens, such as loss of life, and a brother to me at that, at the time, I felt a duty, obligation, and responsibility to our community to leave $95,000 on the table working in the mayor's office to, for all intents and purposes, help rebuild and rebrand the Blue Heart Foundation. Tracy and I would meet every other day up until his passing at the building space located off of Imperial Avenue, like Four Corners. And the plan was for me to step down from Mayor Gloria's office to help him rebuild the Blue Heart Foundation. That was the original plan. And this is the first time that this is public. The plan was for me to step down from Mayor Gloria's office, because at that point, just burnout. I love what I do and just in helping people, because being in the business of helping people is a part of my why based on my personal story. But with Mayor Gloria's blessing, I stepped down, left all that money on the table to help rebuild the Blue Heart Foundation and finish the vision that my brother Tracy Morris set out and carve a new path moving forward. So the focus is on the logo and not necessarily who's the head of it, if that makes sense. So Lord willing, if anything happens to me, the message isn't, you know, Matthew Gordon. The message is what I like to call the logo. What does the logo stand for? The logo means excellence in our community. It means servant leadership. It means academic excellence. These are similar pillars of Tracy's fraternity, Phi Beta Sigma, and sharing some of those same pillars that they held when he was coming out through college at San Diego State. I'm not only proud to say that I stepped in when our community needed the most, but finishing my brother's vision of finishing the building space off of the Four Corners. It will become San Diego County's only teen center that primarily provides for young Black men. Mm. The only teen center that primarily serves young Black men in all of San Diego County. We got that. We fundraised over $200,000 for that. As I speak now, it's being built by Black men. We're giving jobs to Black men. And the final piece of that project, our young guys are going to come in with their families to paint the walls royal blue. So they can say that they physically had a hand in helping build such a historically based project. But Tracy left us with the vision. I came in to realize that vision for him, expanding programming, expanding our partnerships with the schools that we partner with. So we're partnering with Cal State San Marcos, where we set an academic standard of 2.5 GPA. If our guys graduate high school with at least a 3.0 GPA, they gain automatic acceptance into Cal State San Marcos. We're working with San Diego State University, and we're also working with the prestigious College of Morehouse, located in Georgia. At some point, we had over 13 guys alone enrolled and currently attending Morehouse College. Oh, so man. We built upon
1: San Diego was represented at Morehouse, huh?
2: You'll be representing, but I definitely want to.
1: Do they still do all that stepping and everything?
2: Absolutely. So again, it's mirrored in it's mirrored after Phi Beta Sigma and their pillars, and that includes step practices. It builds brotherhood, it builds those leadership qualities, so on and so forth, and we perform still throughout the community.
1: Okay. All right. So we're at the point now where I want to know about this decision, because you were working for the recently elected assembly member for District 79, Lashae Sharp Collins. And so, and then now it was like, nope, I'm getting ready to leave. I'm out of here. I'm going to run for office. It's like, wait, what? So, but, so what precipitated this decision at this time?
2: Yes, great question. And a lot of people, much to their pleasant surprise, are like, oh, well, okay. So long story short, I helped my big sis. She's still my big sis. Dr. Lashae Sharp Collins helped her on her campaign last year in the calendar year 2024, get elected to California State Assembly District 79, and then was her district director, following in her footsteps. All in all, did it because that's my big sis. I believe in her that much.
1: She's doing a great job.
2: She is not only knocking it out of the park. Oh my goodness. Like, she is, and I'm not saying this because she's my big sis or that she was boss lady at one point. But to watch someone who over the last 10 years put so much into our community and step into her purpose and destiny the way that she has and continues, helped to inspire me, actually. So the original plan was to go to Idaho with my wife, help Dr. Sharp Collins stand up the office, and then ride off to Idaho, chill, relax, sip a couple margaritas and call it a day. But the calls got louder for us and the text messages got even more for us. So it wasn't just me, it was my wife receiving some of these same phone calls, text messages. You know our community, Angela, you know, hey, what's your next move? I want to be nosy. Where are you going to be at next? But also, what do you think about 2026? We're not entirely too enthusiastic about options. I'm not calling anybody up. We want better options, better alternatives, fresh new perspectives. Why not run now? And so the first person I had to talk to was the sheriff, my wife, Ms. G. We definitely cannot make that decision without talking to her. First and foremost, she's my number one fan. And our son, and consulting with the family is just, you know, based on what we were hearing from some of our members in the community, why not now? If not, when? Why not continue to show our community not only what's possible, but provide the vision, provide the foresight that otherwise we believe is currently lacking. So here we are. We made the decision to put our name in the hat because we believe we check many boxes from volunteerism, living in the district, serving in the district in multiple ways. And the old adage, the old saying, if you want to be change, why not be the change you wish to see, right? So those are some of the things that led to the factor of that's right.
1: And so now, when is this election happening? When is it?
2: Believe the primary is not till June 2026. So for everyone, for everybody on the campaign trail, it's an early head start. Obviously, we're in the month of September now. We have less than a year, but nonetheless, June 2026 is far out from here. So, you know, our message is simple. Preach our message. We believe that Council District 4 should be revitalized, restored, and renewed. We believe that leadership should be more proactive and not reactive. provide levels of transparency to our constituents. Otherwise, folks are feeling that they don't have an advocate in City Hall, that they don't have a partner at City Hall, and that most importantly for me, being from this community, having a neighbor that is from this district, that is all of the above, that checks all those boxes at City Hall. Don't have a partner at City Hall, and that most importantly for me,

0: And I know that you are going to continue on this path, and I'm looking forward to how.
1: Folk songs are proof that we can use the ashes of old things to fertilize new gardens.
2: Do you know all the songs that the cowboys know about the big corral where the dogies go? Where'd you learn them all?
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Greetings. I'm Mimi Rosenberg, and this is Building Bridges, heard over the Pacifica Network, WBAI in New York, WPFW in Washington, D.C., and stations across the country. Today, we bring you a special international presentation, a voice that has survived repression, exile, and attempted silencing, but refuses to be silenced, from Uganda, where power has too long been clenched in the fist of a single ruler. We hear from Robert Kyagulanyi Ssentamu, known across the world as Bobby Wine, musician, parliamentarian, and leader of a mass democratic movement, a man who claims and whose supporters insist that he won the presidential election, only to see that victory stolen through repression, intimidation, and violence. A man who now speaks from the United States, having escaped with his life to continue the struggle. Uganda has lived under the rule of Yoweri Museveni for nearly 4 decades, a regime marked by the jailing, torture, and disappearance of political opponents, the militarization of elections, the silencing of journalists and independent media, and a generation raised knowing only one ruler. And yet, beneath that repression, a movement has grown, young, defiant. Bobby Wine's campaign ignited that movement, mobilizing millions, especially the youth, who dared to believe that democracy in Uganda was not a dream but a right. But elections held under the shadow of guns, under internet blackouts, under arrests and beatings, raise a question that echoes far beyond Uganda. What does democracy mean when power refuses to yield? And we must ask, here in the United States, what has been our government's role? For decades, Washington has treated Museveni as a strategic ally, channeling military aid, political legitimacy, and silence in the face of repression. So long as stability served geopolitical interests, the voices of the Ugandan people were ignored. Today's program challenges that silence. What you're about to hear is drawn from a special convening. Ugandan expats and organizers gathered to build an international coalition for democracy. At its center, Bobby Wine, a new generation of African leadership, not born of military coups or entrenched power, but of popular will, a leadership that says Africa does not need strong men, it needs strong people and accountable democracy.

President. Mr. President, you're welcome. Thanks for joining us. I think we can start with the national anthem, and then we'll do the NUP one.

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2: Thank you. Thank you, Mr. Marvin. Dear President, we are so honored to have you here. Your Excellency, the elected President of Uganda, Robert Kyagulanyi Ssentamu, the legitimate elected President of Uganda, Robert Kyagulanyi Ssentamu, I repeat. We are so honored to be here.
3: Thank you very much. 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
4: Yes.
3: Thank you very much. 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
3: And everywhere.
4: NUP.
3: Thank you very much. Ladies and gentlemen, I'm honored to be in your midst today. I was in San Francisco, and I met this old lady. And she held me by the cheeks, wondering whether I'm the one and wondering whether I'm still alive. Sometimes it comes to me and I also wonder whether I'm still alive. But here I am. I want to, first of all, apologize for reaching late. I really, really respect your time. And I know, especially in a country like America, that's where the real meaning of time is money comes out. So please take my apologies for being here late. I take the blame. I would have sent the blame to my brother who was driving me, but I'll take that blame, and I hope you would understand. I found myself having so much to deal with in a very short time. I'm in New York only up to tomorrow, and yet there's so much to do. But nevertheless, I am here, and it is you, the white people, that say better late than never. I want to appreciate you for taking this time to come so we can meet and share a few thoughts. I mean, I keep using social media, and many of you listen to me and follow me on social media. You could have been there, but the fact that you came so we can interface and share these thoughts, please know I don't take it for granted. To the leadership, our chapter leader, Madam Deputy, Diaspora leader, all the leadership and comrades, I salute you. Thank you very much for not getting tired. This that we're doing is tiring. It is frustrating. I would share with you how many times I feel like giving up. But I know that much as there are so many reasons to give up, there are much more reasons to keep going. And here we are, still soldiering on until we get there. So thank you very, very much for not getting tired, for not giving up, for not getting frustrated. You guys that show up, you are the reason why even when I'm jet lagged so much like now, I find myself having to come and meet you. I told some friends a while ago that while I finish every day so tired, and I'm driving back home, you find the border guys that are broke, don't have fuel, but they drive in there, sometimes in their dozens, sometimes they're 50, escorting you back home. And then you're like, if these guys are not giving up, then who am I to give up? That alone keeps us going. Many of you, I see you on social media, agitating, pushing. And that keeps us going. Thank you, thank you, thank you. That you do is the reason why people keep going. Why even me, many of you keep telling me I inspire you. But you don't know how much you inspire me to keep going. So thank you very much. It is us that are supposed to do this. It is us that the country has. Thank you very much for not giving up. Maybe briefly, and I keep saying it. Earlier today, I was having a meeting with the Council for Foreign Relations. And I told them that I'm not in exile. I'm not a refugee. No, I am not. I'm only bearing all characteristics of a refugee, but I'm not. Maybe I'm still living in denial, but I refuse to accept that I'm in exile. My fight is in Uganda, and I will go back. I will go back. When and how, that is a matter of planning and getting ready. But I'll go back after doing the work that I have to do and face that regime. But before that, you all know I ran away from my home so I could still be alive some more. So I could be able to speak some more. My sneaking out of my country, my escape from my home, my own home, and finally, escape from my country was, for lack of a better word, a way of postponing my execution. Because as all of you know, we went into an election. An election that was extremely brutal. And one would think that the brutality was during the campaign. But as soon as my wife and I cast our ballot, we were placed under house arrest. But that was not enough, especially for this imbecile son of Museveni that lacks confidence. Every time he looks at a common man or common woman that believes in themselves, they feel so threatened. So he ordered the military to raid my home the following day. But being the ghetto child that I am, somehow I eluded them and left my home. That didn't settle down well with them. They kept searching for me, as all of you were following, ordering his military to find me and deliver my privates to him. And then later on, issuing another order to deliver me to him, dead or alive, because he's so insecure, and because I beat him at his game, not the police, not the military, or any security institution could find me. They raided my home, beat up everybody there, tortured my wife and family members, stripped my wife naked and took pictures, those cowards. A whole bunch of more than 40 men fighting one woman, but she again defeated them because they could not break her. They could not get her to tell them where I was, and she knew where I was. That speaks to the power of women and the power of resilience. Anyway, she ended up in hospital, and she also escaped from her hospital bed, ended up here in America with our children. I stayed in the country for close to 2 months. First, because it was dangerous for me to make a move before planning it in detail, but also to further prove to all and sundry that these guys are not as smart as they think. Their intelligence is actually not intelligent. And ultimately, I was able to leave the country, and here I am. Leaving my home and leaving my country was the most painful thing. I mean, I've spoken to so many people that were in exile, but I never ever imagined that a day would come and I have to leave my home, not with my favorite shirt or my favorite shoe or my favorite book. But we made it, and here we are. Meanwhile, the situation back home continues to be dire. Abductions continue to go on as we speak right now. All of you have been following how Comrade Alex Wayo Samufumbiro was kept in prison, denied even the mandatory bail. What our law provides for was thrown out of the window. He was denied mandatory bail, denied the opportunity to nurse his dying wife. And even when she passed away, he was denied the opportunity to lay her to rest. All this is being done to break us. On the 12th of March, the home of my personal assistant, Don Sheriff Naja, was raided because they were expecting me to be hiding in his home. When they didn't find me or him, they took his wife. Everything was on camera. It has been 37 days. Nobody knows where that woman is. She's held incognito. Some people tell us she's in a military barracks. But even when the court ordered for her to be presented dead or alive, they dismissed the court, the military. She's a woman. Imagine somebody coming and picking your wife from your home and taking her away. And you don't know where your wife is. You are with your two babies. And the so-called Uganda People's Defense Forces comes and takes your woman away. Worse than it was done during the days of Idi Amin. Idi Amin was killing or abducting intellectuals that threatened his power. Museveni and his son are abducting border riders, market vendors, and wives. We don't know where the wife of Sheriff is up to now. You can imagine that pain. You can imagine that contempt. So that makes the plight of my own wife and other people much lighter. As we speak now, our sisters, Olivia Rutaya, Sauda Madada, Doreen Kaija, and many others are in prison for no crime whatsoever. I could go on and on and on and on. But back home is not only depressing. There's also some impressing things that are happening. Our people refuse to give up, especially our young people. They refuse to give up. In the face of intimidation, wherever and whenever there's an opportunity for them to assert themselves, they have done it. You followed up in Makerere University. You are following in Chambogo. You are following other institutions of learning. But even besides that, the population itself refuses to give up. The regime has decided to revenge on people for not voting them. They are demolishing people's houses with impunity, trying to impoverish them, trying to, prove a point. As we speak right now, the regime is not only fighting activists and freedom fighters back home, but even here where we are. Now, they've brought a new law that seeks to make this that we are doing illegal. To make it illegal for Ugandans, even thousands of miles away from home, to meet and discuss the future of Uganda. If you meet and discuss how messed up our economy is, they'll brand you an economic saboteur. And they are threatening to declare us non-citizens. Imagine somebody who we know is a foreigner is trying to declare us foreigners in our own country. That can go on and on and on and on. But the good news is that our people refuse to give up. They are still standing strong. Now, I'm here. Many people, and you saw regime propagandists when I escaped Uganda, and the next stop was Washington. They went on social media and said, you see, Bobi Wine is an agent of the whites. He's an agent of colonialism. Why did he go to America? Why didn't he go to an African country? And they would be right if they were not idiots. Why? I mean, look back in the 60s, in the fight for independence, in the 70s, in the days of Idi Amin, and even the 80s, in the days of Milton Obote, Ugandan dissidents would just cross the border to Kenya and they would be safe. The likes of Museveni. Well, Museveni went to Europe, the same person criticizing me for going to the West. He was in Sweden with his family. But I mean, people like Dr. Kizza Besigye and others had their bases in Nairobi, in Tanzania, and other countries. Question is, how come then I did not go to Kenya? All of you have seen that the Ugandan dictatorship has gone ahead to export its impunity even across the border. And this, I keep telling the Americans and the Europeans, that every time they tolerate a dictatorship, it grows from a seed to a seedling to a big tree. And now, the impunity has been exported to Kenya and Tanzania and other countries. No wonder now abductions are the order of the day. It never used to happen in Kenya. One would be safe in Kenya or Tanzania. But you saw Dr. Besigye was abducted from Kenya by Ugandan security, driven across the border in a car trunk, and then slapped with bogus charges in a kangaroo military court. And now the same people are questioning why I did not base in Kenya. You saw what happened to our sister Agatha Toere and other activists in Tanzania. And now the same people are wondering why I did not serve myself to the regime by going to Tanzania. Anyway, here I am, alive and kicking and still going. The biggest question, therefore, would be what next? What is the mission? Friends, I am not in exile, I'm on a mission. And I'm not going to stop. We are not going to stop. Yes, I'm saying that to me, don't quote me, because technically I'm in exile. But spiritually, I am not. I'm on the move. And this move, the final stop, it might not be the next stop, but the final stop will be Kampala, Uganda. We have a problem, a very, very big problem. But we are going to turn this problem into an opportunity. Somebody say it after me. We are going to turn this problem into an opportunity. We are going to turn this problem into an opportunity. Because yes, we can, and we are going to do that. They thought by driving me out of their country, they had finished the game. They're just starting it. We always, it's important to look at challenges and turn them into opportunities, to talk our own truth to each other, to recharge each other, to remind each other that each other is all that we have. But this that we have is not little. No, it is not. It is such a huge, huge force that if we galvanize it and harness it, it can do wonders. What I've been doing and what I'll continue to do is, first and foremost, keep on knocking at different doors and lobbying and exposing this regime. Good enough, this imbecile is doing it for us. I don't have to come and explain to any official here in the US or anywhere in the world the criminality that is going on back home. It is on X. I just tell somebody, open. That is exactly what I'm talking about. You see, the painful fact is that just like Idi Amin, right from the days of Idi Amin, all these dictators have been propped up by the developed world until they turn against them or until they become so embarrassing. That is the time where the Museveni regime has reached. It is embarrassing, even those that associate with it. And it's time for them to disassociate with it. When our forefathers were fighting against slavery, there are many that were supporting it until it became so embarrassing to associate with. When the Mandelas in their time were fighting against apartheid in South Africa, apartheid was the thing. In fact, back then, the British Prime Minister branded Nelson Mandela a terrorist. But eventually, apartheid fell. It didn't fall like a miracle. No, it took efforts. I remember here in New York, back in the 80s, a documentary about apartheid South Africa was shown here in New York. It was launched here in New York, and it was shown in various, you know, cinemas across America. And that alone was an expose that ultimately pushed the US government to acknowledge that indeed apartheid was evil, and the US government plus all other governments in the developed free world to associate with. That's exactly what we are going to do. That's exactly what we are doing. And we are succeeding. We are succeeding. No wonder they are pushing back. If we are not succeeding, they will not be pushing back.
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0: Welcome to the archives of Radio Curious. I'm Barry Vogel. Comics in comic books and newspapers have come to hold quite an important place in contemporary society. Satire, particularly political commentary, is perhaps closest to its essence when expressed in the visual form, as in a comic book. However, it can be argued that comics have played a far greater role in the history of humanity, tracing back to all images depicting a sequential number of actions. My guest in this archive edition of Radio Curious is Scott McLeod, the author of Understanding Comics, a book about the history of comics. This program was originally broadcast in August of 1994, when Radio Curious was called Government, Politics, and Ideas. I began by asking Scott McLeod, why are comics perceived as a new invention when they actually have been around for a very long time?
1: Well, it's a good question and one that I've been wrestling with lately. I think that comics have often been confused with their format, with their genre. All of these things are indeed recent. The magazines that comic books have been that we associate with comics, the stapled color covers, the 32 pages of newsprint, all of these things are 20th century inventions. And if one believes that that's what comics are all about, that that's what comics can be, then indeed comics are recent. But if you define comics as sequential art, as that art of putting one picture after another, then we can trace it all the way back to at least Egyptian wall paintings and works like the pre-Columbian picture manuscripts or the Bayeux tapestry. Even if you want to define comics more narrowly, though, such as requiring panel borders, having to be printed and distributed and sold, having word balloons, ink drawings, all of these things, you still go back at least 400 or 500 years to many Egyptian, European broadsheets, which told pictures in sequence very much like our modern comics. So I think that as we expand the definition of comics, we expand its history. But as long as that definition remains very narrow, people will perceive the history as being very recent.
0: Well, when we define comics, I would call on you for that definition. What would your definition be?
1: Well, the short definition is sequential art. Again, that art of putting one picture after another, but that can be a little too broad. The long definition that I concocted for those occasions when we need to send a very accurate razor down is juxtaposed pictorial and other images in deliberate sequence. I'm certainly not recommending this for casual conversation, but that helps distinguish it from things like animation and other forms of visual art that have a sequence in them.
0: When we look at comics, you've defined in your book a similarity that comics, I think, worldwide have, with the possible exception of some of the comic strips in Japan. They stress, in almost all cases, an action-to-action kind of fold. What does that mean, and how is it different from subject to subject, or moment to moment, or scene to scene?
1: Well, the sorts of transitions between panels are one of the invisible aspects of comic storytelling. I managed to break it down into six groups, some of which you just mentioned, and I found that American and European comics did stress that action-to-action sort of transition, in which every panel shows a distinct act. And I think the reason why that became very prominent here in Europe and in America is because we tend to emphasize very plot-based stories that are a series of events, especially in America, where our comics generally are, well, for lack of a better word, really stories for boys more often than not. That very plot-based action-to-action storytelling technique makes sense. But there are a lot of other options, and as you mentioned, in Japan, there are some exceptions. A number of Japanese cartoonists, actually the majority, tend to, while they still use those action-to-action sequences, also use a larger number of what I call aspect-to-aspect sequences, which are very very nonlinear. They just sort of set a wandering eye over a scene or an idea, and they allow for more sort of disconnected images that we assemble in our mind to make a scene come to make a scene happen. It's a lot like some film techniques, which just show you various moments, various images, which all together add up to a scene or an idea.
2: Do you find that that's peculiar to Japanese comics because of the Eastern orientation, and is it connected to Chinese comics, if you've seen any?
1: The Chinese have a rich tradition of cartooning, but not quite as many comics that I've seen. And other comics on the Asian continent tend to either follow the lead of Japan or of European comics. So Japan is definitely the leader in that Asian style. But I think it may, although I'm reluctant to generalize overly about, you know, that Eastern mindset, which sometimes we can overemphasize to the extent that we cast, you know, the Japanese mind as being somehow a different species or something, which of course is, you know, is a dangerous trend. But I do think that there are some, at least some cultural differences, which in Japan cause the cartoonist to be less obsessed with getting from point A to point B and are more willing to wander a little. Also, the Japanese storytelling style may have been affected by the fact that the written language in Japan still bears more of its pictorial heritage than here in the West. And so the linkage between words and pictures is much stronger.
2: Well, that kind of draws me to the story that you tell in your chapter called Blood in the Gutter, where you talk about a daydream that you recurrently had as a child, where you felt that the world, the whole world, was just a show put on for your benefit. And the way your pictures are drawn is where your little boy character, which I presume is you, is looking, is what the picture is shown. And behind him or to the side of him, if he's turned, there's a blank. Can you elaborate on that?
1: Sure.
2: What we don't see isn't here?
1: Yeah, this was a daydream I had that I found a lot of my other friends had also had. Sometimes the daydream would go that the whole world was were machines, were robots, which were busily constructing the set of the next place that you would go to. And others just imagined that everything disappeared, that the sidewalks, the streets all rolled up behind them. And I think in many ways that fantasy is really a throwback to our initial perceptions, since really, after all, we have no proof that anything is here outside of what our senses report to us. It's the old existentialist conundrum that we can discover as much as we like about the world, and we can get all of this information that allows us to have a knowledge that, say, Europe or Mount Everest or whatever exist, even though we're not seeing them at any particular time. But we really have no proof. What we really do is commit an act of faith that allows us to negotiate the real world, that allows us to receive the parts, but to perceive the whole. And I found that very interesting in relation to comics, because that's exactly what we do when we take those fragmented static images in the panels and connect them in our minds and make them whole, to make them move, make them come alive. That's that same act of faith that we commit every single day, every minute of every day, in learning to inhabit a world which we only see a tiny piece of at any given time.
2: Well, if that is the invisibility of comics, why are comics different from animated films, videos, or whatever?
1: I think because in film, you know, just that art of moving images, the way in which we take each frame and connect them and make them move is much more automatic. It's involuntary. Anyone, even a child, seeing a television or a movie for the first time is able to perceive the motion there. Whereas with comics, what we do is allow space to stand in for time space does for comics what time does for film.
2: Can you explain that?
1: Excuse me?
2: Can you explain that, what space does for time, what time does for film?
1: Well, the simplest example would be if you take a strip of film out of a projector and snip it and lay it down on a light table, what you have is a comic, a very, very slow comic, but a comic nonetheless, because what had been different images projected on the same space, simulating motion before, are now different images existing at the same time next to each other at different spaces. So that's why that juxtaposition is so crucial for comics. The fact that they're side by side is what distinguishes them from film. The thing about the persistence of vision and all those things which help us to perceive motion in film, those are very automatic. Whereas in comics, the reader has to be a willing collaborator. That is, they have to be willing to do the work to make these pictures come alive. And you can perceive the comics page as a static, still, timeless piece of work if you like. It's only when you choose to read those panels and to make the move that they do move.
2: Well, is the reader then doing the work that we do when we watch a show and tell of another?
1: Yes. I mean, there's that call and response, that the artist only meets you halfway in comics. And he's showing what's in the panel, and you're telling him what's between the panel.
2: What is between the panel? How do we know what to tell? How do we know what to tell ourselves?
1: Well, that's the question that every cartoonist has to ask themselves every time they draw a comic, because they can't control what you're going to perceive between those panels. So they need to give you those reference points that makes the important story points inevitable, that compels the reader to read what the artist wants them to read. Where I think comics find their magic is when there's some latitude, where the interpretation of the reader is not fully controlled, but where the reader is allowed to branch out a little and to imagine what's between the panels in various ways, such that every reader's interpretation is different.
2: Can you give some examples of that?
1: Well, sure. In my book, I give the simplest example of that latitude is a two-panel sequence where a deranged lunatic is raising an axe over his victim and is saying, now you die, and the victim is saying, no, and running, and then you cut to another panel of a cityscape from a distance, and you have a scream ringing out over that cityscape. Now, the natural assumption is that axe fell and hit the victim and killed him or maimed him. But every reader's interpretation is going to be different. As I say in the book, to kill a man between panels is to condemn him to 1,000 deaths, because there's no controlling exactly how the reader is going to interpret that murder.
2: Scott, let me take a moment here and say that you're listening to Government Politics and Ideas. My guest this week is author Scott McLeod, who wrote a really very curious book called Understanding Comics, The Invisible Art. Scott, how does the comic artist know if anyone will listen?
1: Well, comics, there are various reasons why I call it the invisible art. One of the reasons is because it's fairly invisible in this society. And comics artists have been laboring in relative obscurity for many years, just with their faith in the medium to fuel them, knowing that their audience is fairly small. That's beginning to change. One of the high watermarks would have to be Art Spiegelman's Mouse. When a comic book manages to win a Pulitzer Prize and get exhibited in the Museum of Modern Art and receive a Guggenheim grant and get reviewed in the New York Times,
2: That does tell something.
1: Yeah, indeed, and it certainly gives some hope that people are indeed listening. I think more people have their ear to the ground now than ever in regards to comic books. It's a very hopeful time. More people are reading comics, and more people are drawn to various sorts of comics that are trying to push the envelope, that are trying to change the way people perceive comics.
2: Well, again, can you give some examples of pushing that envelope?
1: Well, there are a number of cartoonists who are working in an autobiographical vein, something that was fairly unheard of just 10 years ago. One of the pioneers of that would be Harvey Pekar, who many people may know as a veteran guest on the Letterman show, but he actually has a serious side, too, and his book is quite wonderful.
2: What's the name of his book?
1: American Splendor. And it's just about Harvey's life. He's a custodian in a hospital, and he writes about everyday events. This is one revolution, but there are many. There are some cartoonists who are working in a very surrealistic vein, who are trying to use comics as a tool for unlocking the subconscious. There are other there are comics now which are making very formal experimentations, which are experimenting with composition, with new ways of telling stories, with new ways to compose a page. Really, comics are moving in many different directions all at once. We're in a very exciting time because nobody quite knows what works, so everyone has their own ideas about how to reinvent comics, and so they're being reinvented in many directions.
2: Yet in your book, you say that the creation of any work in any media always follows a certain path, and then you demonstrate that in comics. So if it's following a certain path, can you tell us about that path and how maybe it's drifting to a new area in comics now?
1: Well, the reason I said that it always follows a certain path is because I'm using it to define what the word medium means to me. Any art form or any mode of communication follows that path from one mind to another mind. And I think all media are byproducts of that sad inability we have to communicate directly from mind to mind. So we have to find ways that we can convert our thoughts into physical forms that can traverse the physical world and then be reconverted by one or more senses back into thoughts. So this would be true of all media, of radio and speech, of prose and painting, of comics, and of any other art form. So that's that path. It's just from mind to mind. But in the course of that path, many things can take place. And it's the way that comics are revolutionized is when the ideas being transmitted are being revolutionized. That is, when comics are transmitting new sorts of messages, and when their means of transmission are being revolutionized, either artistically or in terms of the physical format or just the general attitude of the work being presented.
2: Where do you see that going in the future?
1: As I say, in as many directions as possible. I think that there's this there's been this assumption both inside and outside of comics that comics are going to move in any one direction.
2: Do you have a direction for your own work in the future?
1: Yes, I do. Well, probably the most exciting direction for me personally is moving towards bringing comics and computers closer together, both in terms of computer-generated imagery.
2: What do you mean? Can you describe that?
1: Well, sure. There are many applications which are being created specifically for graphic artists, which are becoming more powerful with every passing day. And I want to try to apply some of those to making images for comics, but also taking advantage of the new conveyances, which is another realm entirely. Right now, CD-ROMs are one of the more interesting venues, although, of course, they're just a transitional technology. But the idea of getting comics through electronic means really prompts us to question the very nature of comics, an art form that's been quite shaped by its technology, the technology of print, over the last 500 years.
2: Before that, we were carving on walls, and it was kind of hard to...
1: On walls and painting on deer skin and making base relief sculptures. As I say, comics, I think, predates print, so the idea that it may post-date print is not overly threatening to me personally.
2: You have a very interesting comment, and I think I should describe that throughout the book you have a little character that is telling the story. I presume that character is you, is that right?
1: Yes, that's my stand-in for me. I'm playing host of the book.
2: And as you host the book, you say that art, as I see it, is any human activity which doesn't grow out of either of our species' two basic instincts, survival and reproduction. Can you elaborate on that a little bit?
1: Sure. First of all, the most important thing about the way I'm approaching art here is that I don't see it as an either-or proposition. I don't believe that you can point to a painting and say that's art, and then point to a second painting and say that's not art. Clearly, art has to be a component of human behavior, which exists to varying degrees in everything we do. So, in distinguishing that, I was trying to separate out from that sort of that soup the ingredients of survival and reproduction, because those are the major motivations for our behavior, either the propagation of the race through reproduction or our own survival so that we can live long enough to propagate the race through reproduction. And really, if you look at it, those two instincts of survival and reproduction have an enormous complex of related activities and instincts which have grown and mutated in many different directions and motivate many things that we do right down to various minutia. So our whole social structure, many aspects of our behavior are motivated by those. But when you separate those out, what's left is the way that we distinguish ourselves from that parade of history and the way that we're a little out of step, the way that we may have a little skip to our step or an odd rhythm to the way that we're marching, you know, in that evolutionary parade.
2: Or the way that we speak and communicate with sounds.
1: Right, the way that we may perform our jobs, whatever. And that aspect of human behavior is what I see art as. And when that aspect dominates, when it's not easily traceable to those other two instincts, that's when I think art really blossoms.
2: Yet, you talk about art, or particularly comics, as a form of art, has properties that are shared with all other art forms.
1: That's correct.
2: What are those properties?
1: Well, I think certainly the fact that as an art form, it's compensating for that isolation of the human mind. That's the most fundamental similarity, the similarity that all media have with comics. Also that I think in comics, there are always people striving to express themselves, to do something of great substance, of lasting worth. And that's true in all art forms. Just as in all art forms, it's true that the vast majority of those, you know, commercial practitioners are basically trying to survive or to enhance their social status or whatever. The baser instincts generally tend to rule, and it's that minority that are great personal sacrifice are trying to create something of more lasting worth.
2: Yet it's that minority that is attacked by repressive governments and repressive societies. Why do you think that is the case?
1: Well, if one is motivated by survival, or by, you know, advancing social status, it certainly doesn't pay to attack the status quo. But art, by its nature, especially when it's most intensely represented by a personality, is very good at detecting patterns, at seeing that the emperor has no clothes, at realizing that the way things are not necessarily the way they have to be. And that's a very, very threatening instinct, and that's certainly one of the reasons why artists are indeed among the most dangerous people for a repressive society. When artists are imprisoned or executed, it's not because they're mistakenly perceived as a threat. They are a threat to dictatorships everywhere because they expose the truth and they show people that their lives don't have to be the way that they should be.
2: Scott, what kind of dangerous projects are you working on now?
1: Well, I'm not much of a danger to anyone except myself at the moment. I encountered a major artist's block when I realized that this book was pretty much the end of a road that I had been on for several years, and that I had to change direction. Right now, I'm gearing up to work on a CD-ROM adaptation of the book, and also doing a number of shorter experimental projects. My next project may be a peculiar political satire called The New Adventures of Abraham Lincoln, but that one is still pretty unformed. So So I think the short answer to your question is I have no idea, but whatever it is, it's going to be comics.
2: But your path in life is drawing comics.
1: Absolutely.
2: Scott, the question that I always like to ask my guests at the end of a program is, aside from your book, could you recommend or tell us about an interesting book that you've seen or read lately?
1: Absolutely. My favorite book in recent memory is a graphic novel, as we call them, in other words, a big comic book, called Jar of Fools by a newcomer named Jason Lutz. He's from Seattle. He's 26. This is his first major work, and it's splendid. It really earns the term graphic novel. It's a true novel, and the characters and the story in it are compelling and unforgettable, and I would very highly recommend it. It came out in June, and it's self-published by Jason Lutz, and the name of his company is Penny Dreadful Press. You can ask your local comic store if they can find it for you.
2: So it's a graphic book similar to Understanding Comics that you wrote.
1: Yes, absolutely. It is a comic book, but it is also has all the best qualities that we associate with a good novel.
2: Scott McCloud, author of Understanding Comics, The Invisible Art, thank you very much for joining us.
1: Thank you, Barry.
0: Scott McCloud is the author of Understanding Comics. The book that he recommends is The Jar of Fools by Jason Lutz, L-U-T-E-S. 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The postal address is 700 West Smith Street, Ukiah, California, 95482. The phone is 707-621-5075. Ignacio Ayala is the assistant producer. I'm host and producer, Barry Vogel. Thank you for listening.

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0: In February 1984, Behrouz Ghamari Tabrizi was a prisoner on death row at Evian Prison in Tehran. He was alone in an infirmary cell, weak with advanced lymphoma. He had been arrested 3 years earlier for membership in a radical Marxist organization that sought to overthrow the Islamic Republic. He had been sentenced to death 4 months after his arrest. Now, to himself and his guards, he appeared to be dying. The regime of Saddam Hussein, locked in a bitter war with Iran that began in the summer of 1980, was bombing Tehran, an attempt, not unlike the recent bombing by Israel and the U.S., to disrupt Iranian morale and compel Iranians to overthrow the government. But like most Iranians, Ghamari Tabrizi, although sentenced to death, would not transfer his loyalty to a foreign aggressor. In 1985, after the High Judicial Court annulled his death sentence, he was granted medical parole, left Iran, and was treated at Stanford University Hospital with aggressive chemotherapy. He went on to get his doctorate and was the chair of the Department of Near Eastern Studies and director of the Center for Iran and Persian Gulf Studies at Princeton University from 2020 to 2024. In his latest book, The Long War on Iran, he implodes the myths used by U.S. administrations to demonize Iran and impose not only crippling sanctions, but twice in the last year, wage an unprovoked war. Since its inception in 1979, the Islamic Republic of Iran has exercised its own sovereign power to extend its regional political authority, he writes. The enduring question of the last four decades is Iran's sovereignty, its refusal to become a client state aligned with American interests in the region. The United States and its European allies instrumentalized the Islamic Republic's repressive state apparatus, its appalling violations of human rights, though arguable much less so than Western allies in the region, patriarchal legal system, and its limitations on civil liberties to justify their attempts to force Iran to submit to their demands. Joining me to discuss this latest iteration of the long war on Iran waged by Israel and the United States is Professor Behrouz Ghamari Tabrizi, who is currently a visiting scholar at the Center for Place, Culture, and Politics at the CUNY Graduate Center in New York. Let's begin with the which you write about in the book, the assumption by Western leaders that the use of sanctions and in the last year the use of brute military force is an effective method by which Iranians will reject the regime and institute what, and of course, what they want is a kind of pro-American, ruling class.
1: First, thank you, Chris, for having me on the program. The logic of sanctions goes like this: that if we put enough pressure on a society and communicate that with the people there, that we are inserting this pressure on you because of the fault of your government, then at some point, when the pressure gets too much, people will rise up and overthrow their own government. Sometimes this logic changes, and they say that, we are not actually sanctioning the people, we are sanctioning the state. But that sort of second logic is somewhat difficult to subscribe to, because inevitably when you sanction a state, it would affect people's lives. In reality, however, that stated objective never is realized in the way that the proponents of this policy advocated. Possibly the first thing that happens with sanctions is that the impoverishment of people of all walks of life, middle classes would go down in misery.

0: and lose their means of livelihood. Working class would lose its means of livelihood. And the idea that when people are losing the means of their livelihood would then go and mobilize and organize against their own government is just a fantasy. The more people think about their bread and butter issues, the harder it becomes to go out and mobilize and form a formidable political movement. The second thing that happens is that it securitizes society. I've had a number of conversations with people in the American government who were promoting this policy, and they always say that, we are doing this to help to democratize society. And I always say that, if you go and look at the consequences of these policies, you always realize that these policies actually securitizes society and enhances the power of those repressive forces inside the society, inside the state that you are trying to contain. And last but not least, it creates a non-transparent form of economy that is the hotbed and a very fertile ground for the emergence of economic corruption. Because the state is not going to throw their hands up and say, okay, now you sanctioned us, we are going to submit to your demands. They're going to find ways to go around sanctions and operate their economy and their trade. And since there is they do this in secret, then they create this network of cronies who have access to trade and economic resources, and no one knows exactly how this trade is happening and who owns the businesses and corporations, factories. And that's why we see in the past 15 to 20 years in Iran a very rapid and deep economic corruption inside the state, which partly, for the most part, actually, I should say, is the result of these sanctions. And of course, people take advantage of the opportunity that's provided to them by these sanctions and distribute economic resources towards their own sort of networks of nepotism grows, and sons and daughters and cousins and all that would benefit from this kind of very non-transparent economic activities.
1: I think a fundamental point that you make several times in the book is the utter misreading of Iranian society and the Iranian Revolution, which, of course, was a coalition of groups, including leftist university students, Marxists. Yes, those groups were crushed later, actually, fairly quickly and fairly brutally by the Islamic regime. But you make the case that that revolutionary spirit still exists within Iran, and of course we saw it with the latest street demonstrations in January, and a fairly brutal response on the part of the regime, and a fairly counterproductive insertion of armed units apparently by the US and Israel into those protests. Talk about our misreading of Iranian society.
0: I think the source of this misreading, I mean, part of it is intentional. I mean, that's a sort of a fabricating and manufacturing a kind of state of being in Iran that justifies the US and its allies' policy towards Iran. And some of it, therefore, is very intentional. Some of it is misreading on the part of a lot of mass media and others, other observers who talk about Iran, that they constantly see that every few years, 2 years, 3 years, 4 years, we see a massive protest movement in Iran. And it ends up any time that this happens. We read that on the front pages of the New York Times, the Washington Post, all major newspapers. And that kind of protest movement sometimes suggests that the situation in Iran is so brutal, so unbearable, and so difficult to manage that constantly people are pouring into the streets and protesting. I think that's the source of misunderstanding, that there is, of course, that protest movement and this kind of revolutionary consciousness among people in Iran. But that's not necessarily an indication that the Iranian state is so extraordinarily brutal and extraordinarily repressive that forces people to come to the streets as the last result, result of expressing their grievances. Actually, it's always the other way around. If the regimes are so brutal and they don't leave any possibility of expression of any kind of grievances, we don't see that often people coming to the streets. Iran, the Islamic Republic, is as repressive as any other country in the region, possibly less than other countries in the region. At least there are processes of electoral processes in elections. We might argue that they are not real, they are fake, they are all these things. But nevertheless, in no shape or form, Iran is more repressive than its neighboring countries, and possibly in most other countries in the world, actually. And the reason we see this kind of protest is actually that kind of what I call the transfer of collective revolutionary consciousness generation after generation. I think this is possibly the most important achievement of the revolution in 1979, that people came to this realization that they can express their grievances, they can express their demands by marching on the streets. And we need to remember that Iranian Revolution of 1979 was the largest, most populist revolution in world history. And they defeated the fifth largest military in the world at the time. So that
1: and let me just interrupt. One of the most brutal secret Savak, one of the most brutal largely Israeli trained secret police network.
0: Absolutely. Mossad was a major sort of part of training of Savak. CIA had advisors in Iran during the reign of the Shah. So that consciousness that people could actually overthrow for the most part by nonviolent means. You know, this was not an armed revolution. This was a revolution that asserted its power through the sheer numbers. You know, and in 1978, the population of Tehran was around 4 million people, and there were demonstrations, rallies, that more than 1 million people participated in this. So basically one out of four people were participating in revolutionary rallies. And that's, I think, that kind of subjectivity, that kind of collective consciousness, we see that has been transferred at least now three generations after the revolution. And the reason we see all these protest movements is that revolution of 79 continued in a sense in the mind of Iranian people, rather than, you know, a reflection of the extreme brutality of the Iranian regime.
1: Let's talk a little bit about Iranian consciousness of Western aggression, which you write about, the fact that the United States, not just the United States, the French and others, supplied Iraq during the eight-year war with Iran. Iran used, of course, chemical weapons, which the Iranians did not respond with chemical weapons. I don't know, the numbers were staggering. I mean, probably a few hundred thousand people were affected by sarin and these toxic chemical agents. And the West looked away, not only looked away, but in the case of the United States and their famous visit of Rumsfeld traveling to Baghdad and shaking Saddam's hand, they funded and sustained this effort. And that's even now, I mean, that's embedded into the consciousness, I think, of most Iranians.
0: That is so true. I mean, when it always puzzles me when there is a conversation about trust, and during these negotiations, and as if Iranians are the ones who need to build trust, and while the recent historical record actually points to the other direction, that it's the Americans and their allies who need to build trust for Iranians, because that has been repeated over and over again in the past half century, that Iranians cannot really trust Americans. And the last, you mentioned the Iran-Iraq war, which was, you know, at the time, of course, Saddam Hussein in 1979-1980 was a client state of the Soviet Union, but nevertheless, the whole kind of, you know, the countries of the West came to rescue because once they realized that the war was not going to the directions that they envisioned, Americans, Germans, French, the UK, all Arab countries with the exception of Libya and Syria, they all helped Saddam Hussein. And they delivered even chemical weapons. You know, the German companies delivered chemical the material for chemical weapons. The U.S. provided the means of delivery of chemical weapons at the time. And even when Iran put a grievance in the United Nations Security Council to condemn Iraq's use of chemical weapons, the country that vetoed that was the United States, and I think that, you know, this has left a scar for Iranians, that every time that they try to think about a rapprochement or a détente, and we see in the recent years that in the middle of negotiation, they attack, you know, and they are in their attack, they are very indiscriminate, and they do all these kind of things that amounts to war crime, and it's very openly exercised, this kind of, both in rhetoric and in practice, is exercised. So, you know, I think Iranians have good reasons to be skeptical of intentions, American intentions. And the need to build trust sort of falls in the court of Americans rather than the other way around.
1: Well, you mentioned the fact that Israel and the United States bombed in the midst of negotiations both in Amman and Geneva. It's not in your book, but you can go back all the way to the Algiers Agreement, which was the agreement after 1979, which the United States promised not to carry out aggressive policies towards Iran and then immediately violated it. And then, as you do write about in your book, the fact that Iran was an ally in terms of the installation of the Karzai government, Iran has enmity or is with the Taliban. And then also the fact that when the Americans were fighting the Sunni insurgency in Iraq, Iran physically had troops on the ground, militias on the ground that were tacit allies of the United States to crush that insurgency.
0: That is so true. And I think that goes back to this idea that Iranians, I mean, one of the justifications of this current war is that no matter how hard Iranians try to change their own situation, they faced, you know, dead ends, and that's the only alternative left was an external intervention, which is far from truth. And we see in the past 40 years, particularly at the end of the Iran-Iraq war, Iranian society has gone through major transformations. And when 9/11, for example, happened, Iran both at the state level and at society level, was the only country in the Middle East that had the organized massive public mourning for the victims of 9/11 in New York City. And not only that, this was not a kind of a sort of a veneer of some other sort of sinister policy behind it. Actually, you know, as you mentioned, Iranians helped the U.S. to overthrow the Taliban. And in 2002, in the Bonn conference, when they're deciding about the future of Afghanistan, the U.S. delegation was very open about the fact that without Iran, they could not have toppled the Taliban that easily. But this was a kind of a reformist government under President Khatami at the time. And there were some high hopes riding on this moment. Iranian, the Islamic Republic wanted to show that sort of they're putting that kind of revolutionary fervor behind and ready to engage the U.S. with mutual respect as equal partners. And then suddenly, you know, in State of the Union speech, George W. Bush comes out. This is after Iran was a partner in a war on terror. George W. Bush, State of Union, comes out and calls Iran the axis of one of the axis of evil, and I think that really, again, we are speaking of the question of trust, you know, that really inflicted irreparable damage to Iranian reformist movement, because if you show that much flexibility, if you show that much readiness to engage on different terms with the United States, and the result is being called axis of evil, then, you know, how possibly could you justify any kind of rapprochement after that? You know, I mean, they again justified it. They again tried to try that road unsuccessfully up to this point. And I think that's, again, it's very important to remember that all these U.S. policies towards Iran, although the stated objective always has been that we want to help democratic elements inside Iran, in reality, every single policy that the U.S. adopted undermine democratic elements inside the Iranian state and Iranian society.
1: Well, and of course, the perhaps the most illustrative example of that is the coup that overthrew the Prime Minister Mohammad Mossadegh, who attempted to take control of Iranian oil, which was controlled by the British. And I think, as I remember from your book, the Iranians didn't even know how much oil was being exported out of their country. Workers in the oil fields were paid slave wages. And of course, the CIA and the British came and destroyed one of the most vital democracies in the Middle East.
0: That's so true. I mean, I think in so many different ways, I mean, the U.S. and Iran has a long history together. But I think if we want to understand this situation today, I think the year zero is 1953 for Iran and the U.S. And there were a lot of hopes after at the end of Second World War that the U.S. is going to emerge as a force for good. You know, whether that was true or not, but at least that was the perception in many corners of the world, because the U.S. U.S.'s posture was a anti-colonial posture against the British Empire, against the French Empire, but that never materialized. And even Mossadegh, at the beginning of this movement for nationalization of oil, thought that the U.S. would support his initiative against the British oil company, which was a, you know, it's a very colonial kind of contract. That oil was discovered in Iran in 1908, and the British basically controlled the production, distribution, everything. And by the time that oil was nationalized in Iran, the share of Iran, the profit that Iran shared of the oil, the production was only 18%. 82% of the profit went to the British. 30% of them of that was directly to the British government, you know. And that really sets a kind of the tone in the next 25 years for Iran-US relations. And in so many different ways in my other work, I argue that that the Iranian revolution was Iranians' response to 1953 coup. It's impossible to understand the revolution without having 1953 coup, CIA, and MI6 coup in mind, because without that, it's impossible to understand the Iranian revolution. Without that, because a lot of Americans, the only thing they remember of Iranian revolution is the taking over of American embassy in Tehran, the hostage crisis. And I think without 1953 coup, the hostage crisis is incomprehensible. Not justifiable, I don't think it was justified, but one needs to understand the mindset of those students who took over American embassy, that they were thinking about 1953 coup and the possibility of the US and the CIA attempting to sabotage the revolution once again. But this is so important. That's year zero. It's 1953, and we need to really give enough attention to that time in order to understand what happened in 1979 revolution, hostage crisis, and to a certain degree, what's going on today. And this is basically the foundation of a colonial imperialist relation between the two countries that needs to be overturned. And this is the whole kind of debate there, that the revolution basically changed the map of the Middle East. And the struggle, the point of contention today is to go back to the pre-1979 map of the Middle East, with Iran as a client state, and Iran as a state whose political authority does not exercise a political authority, does not undermine American interest or Israeli interest in the region.
1: Yeah, very close parallels with Cuba, wouldn't you say?
0: Oh, absolutely, absolutely. I mean, I gave this talk a couple of weeks ago at the University of Maryland, and one of my colleagues there, who's a Cuba specialist, at the end of my talk, he said that, you know, I just wanted to correct you one thing, that wherever you said Iran, you should have said Cuba, you know,
1: no.
0: Because, I mean, the similarity is really astonishing, that this is the same policy, this is the same points of contention. And as we see in Cuba, I mean, what is the result of like 70 years of embargo, you know? Except, you know, immiseration of an entire nation, and when that happens, you know, it's exactly the same. When that happens, you're actually empowering the ruling classes. You are not disempowering them, because you're empowering the ruling classes, and that can continue for decades after decades after decades, as is example in Cuba, and this is example in Iran as well. That the more kind of free flow of ideas, trade, political relations, the better it is for the emergence of democratic movements in any country.
1: Before we talk about where we are now, you write that Iran's existence depended on creating a ring of fire around its borders as a deterrent to the American and Israeli ambitions to redraw the map of the region. Explain the ring of fire.
0: You know, For years, Iranian state, Islamic Republic, argued that helping neighboring countries in Syria, in Lebanon, in Palestine, is a deterrence for Americans and Israelis to bring the war directly to Iran. I remember when Hillary Clinton was Secretary of State, there was a conference in Istanbul, and the war in Syria had started, and she said that, we are in Syria, we are going to clip the wings of Iranians, And it was very, from the particularly after 9/11, 2001, it was very clear that kind of project of 7 countries in 5 years was the biggest reward for that policy was toppling the Islamic Republic in Iran. So Iranians consciously created that kind of what I called a ring of fire to as a deterrent to say that if you attack us, if you pressure us, we have the ability to respond in other places. And of course, I say this with a little bit of a caveat there, that doesn't mean that there was no ideological commitment there as well. I mean, I believe that the Islamic Republic is committed to the Palestinian cause. They do instrumentalize it as well, but that doesn't mean that they don't genuinely believe that Palestinian the right to return and statehood is must be defended. So, but that kind of many years in 1984, I believe Henry Precht, who was the in charge of the Iran desk at the State Department, in a piece he said that Iranians are basically not interested in dominion abroad. They are interested in security and safety at home. And whatever they do outside their borders is a way of protecting that stability and security at home. I don't believe that the Islamic Republic at any moment had this kind of expansionist ambitions to go and even about the question of Israel, that they say, okay, they say death to Israel, death to America, but that really did not translate into a specific policy of going towards annihilation of the state of Israel. This was basically a rhetorical gesture, and with no actual plan or even I want to mention this, that during the war with Iraq, there was a battalion of Revolutionary Guards who basically crossed the border from Iraq down to go to Lebanon, and they said that we are going to just go down to Israel and liberate Palestine. And Khomeini at the time, who was still alive, immediately said, just turn around. We don't want to go to Israel. This is all about protecting our own borders. This is not about going anywhere else. So they all turned around. And so basically, at the beginning of the revolution, there was this misunderstanding that when they say that we are going to export the revolution, we are actually going to go and arm and liberate other lands. This was more of an inspirational kind of rhetoric rather than an actual kind of plan, military and offensive plan to go and liberate other countries.
1: You're right, and we're talking. I think you wrote the book. You're responding to the bombings in June, but they can, of course, is current for the latest round of attacks. Fresh in the minds of Iranians was Israel's genocide in Palestine. Bombing Iranian cities immediately evoked the image of complete destruction of Gazan cities. Iranians knew that the Israelis possessed no inhibition in committing war crimes and acts of genocide. they and their American backers wanted Iranians to have the image of Gaza in their mind, of the atrocities they are capable of, and to force them to surrender unconditionally in the first few days of the assaults. They also had hoped that the attacks would instigate regime change through mobilization from below, led by domestic and diasporic dissidents. You write a lot about the diaspora quite scathingly and correctly. Bombing Evin prison could be understood as a manifestation of the naive fantasy of the latter option, raising the prison gates with the masses storming Evin, carrying freed political prisoners on their shoulders, and celebrating the end of the Islamic Republic in a replay of the fall of the Bastille. I think that is what they thought, and I think it's probably another example of the complete corrosion or disintegration of the U.S. diplomatic corps. In a sense, you have to rely on diplomats who, to a certain extent, are bicultural. But let's talk about the latest assault, what you think it's done within Iran, and what you think the Iranian regime will do from here on out.
0: Mm-hmm. The last part of your question is very hard to tell, and we don't know. But I want to emphasize this, that I truly believe that without genocide in Gaza, we were not been talking about this war in Iran.
1: Mm.
0: The genocide in Gaza, I think, was an exercise in impunity. The transformation of the so-called rule-based world order through this genocide in Gaza opened up this possibility of war crimes that otherwise could have been unthinkable. I mean, it was unthinkable to do such thing, to have a president of the United States openly saying that we are going to annihilate an entire civilization. I don't think we could imagine anything like this, like 5 years ago, 10 years ago. And I think that was made possible by the genocide in Gaza. And Israelis, I think, were very much aware of this. And for that reason, I blame I put much of the responsibility of what's happening in Iran on the shoulders of Biden administration, because they had the opportunity to intervene and stop that genocide at its very, very early stages. And not only refused to do so, they helped to carry that out. And I think that really changed the face of war in 21st century. And I think that the word impunity is very key there too. And Israelis tried it, and I think they tried it successfully, that the genocide that unfolded in front of the world's eyes could be carried out for 2 years without any kind of consequences. I mean, there is ICC indictment, but these are really not something that could ever stop that war machine against Palestinians in Gaza. So, and they knew that the only way they could attack Iran, declare war on Iran, was through a similar campaign of blanket bombing and destruction of civilian infrastructure that they did in Gaza. And that's what they did. And even today, they understand that there is no other option. What are they going to do? I would imagine even they might go as far as, God forbid, to drop a nuclear bomb on Iran, you know, because what other options do they have? They can't invade Iran. And the only option they have is to basically what exactly President Trump is saying, to annihilate the entire nation, and to do so very openly. So I think for Iranians, this was a moment of a great lesson, because for many years, when these kind of protests in Iran were happening and people were very dissatisfied with their own state, and there was a lot of publicity about the diversion of Iranian resources to help the axis of resistance, the Palestinians in Hezbollah in Syria, and Iranians, a lot of these protests, people were shouting that no, for not for Gaza, not for Lebanon. My heart only, you know, is for Iran. I sacrifice my life for Iran, and now they realize that all those things that the state was saying came to be true. That if they don't have this fight in the streets of Damascus, they have to do it in the streets of Tehran. And it might not sit well with the Syrians who live in Damascus, and I, for good reasons, you know, but that was the reality, that in the absence of Hezbollah, in the absence of Palestinian resistance, I mean, Iran doesn't have a very strong relations with Hamas, and that's another misunderstanding of this whole thing, but with Palestinian resistance, then, you know, now the war has come to Iran, and Iranians have to deal with it. And I think this was a moment that a light went on in many Iranians' mind, that that there was some truth to that, that this was a project in the making for the past, at least for the past 20 years, to bring this war to Iran, and as Netanyahu always said, to cut the head of the snake, and that snake, that head is Iran, and that's the major reward for this sort of re-envisioning the Middle East, and that's why we see that a very strong rallying around the flag in Iran. And these nightly gatherings, congregations in public squares in Iran, that started as a state initiative, but then it turned very quickly into a kind of a civil society movement, that people show up all night waving flags, and with families, with kids, with elderly, with you know, disabled people. Everyone is showing that kind of support. But where it leads, that's a major, major question, because we really don't know what's going to happen at the end of this war. The economic situation in Iran was already very hard, and the inflation is between 60 to 70%, and it's going to get worse. Now there is an estimate that 4 million people have lost their jobs because of the war, and the unemployment rate was already above 15% before the war, and so all those economic grievances that started in January and December and January last year, now I think it's going to resurface at the end of this war. And I don't know whether the government has the resources to offer any kind of satisfactory alternative to how they are going to deal with that kind of very grave economic crisis. It all depends on how the war ends and what kind of agreements they make. If all the sanctions are lifted, maybe there is a possibility that the government can cope with the economic consequences of this war. But I truly worry about what's going to be left in those ruins in relation to the state exercising its authority and the people who are trying to find a way to continue their means of subsistence.
1: It does appear that the Iranian regime has a high degree of leverage over the Strait of Hormuz, and of course, if they can get the Houthis to shut down the Bab al-Mandeb, that will block Saudi oil that is being shipped through a pipeline and shipped out not through the Strait. And I'm just asking, it also appears, to me anyway, that there are certain non-negotiable demands on the part of the Iranian government. That is, one, reparations; two, the unfreezing of Iranian assets, which are at least $100 billion, some kind of UN guarantee that they won't be attacked again. They've been attacked twice within the last year. And then also this ability to collect tolls, if you want to call them that, usually in Chinese currency, I think exclusively in Chinese currency, which are a kind of backdoor form of reparations, perhaps. But just your take on the Iranian position, the Iranian negotiating strength. And I know I'm not asking you to predict the future. That's a dangerous thing to do, but right. At least the trends.
0: Yeah. I mean, the last proposal Iranians sent, which they tried to separate nuclear question from the crisis of Strait of Hormuz, and they said that, you know, we lift the blockade of Hormuz, and then the U.S. lift the blockade, and then you unfreeze our assets, and then we're all good to go, you know. But of course, you know, that's for the U.S. I think that's a non-starter. I don't think the U.S. is going to accept separating the nuclear issue from terms of ending this war, and because if they do, this is a very open admission of defeat for the U.S. because that was the whole idea of this war, and although no one knows what the idea of this war was, objective of this war, but I think. Up to this point, I think Iranians have the upper hand, and they always knew that the Strait of Hormuz is their winning card, and they wanted to save that for a day like this, and now they're using it, and they're basically holding the whole world economy hostage. And the world also knows that this hostage crisis is caused by the U.S., not by the Iranians. And I don't know if you heard the German chancellor the other day, yesterday, you know, that if the Germans are blaming the U.S. for this, then you know, we can say with a certain level of confidence that the world believes that this the responsibility of this situation is on the shoulders of the U.S. So Iranians have the upper hand, and how they're going to use this upper hand is not quite clear. And I believe that they're ready, and they have said so before this war started, that they're ready to agree to a certain amount of years, number of years, of freezing their enrichment program. And I believe that at the end, this is the kind of agreement that they can sort of work with, that Iran would freeze for a certain number of years their enrichment program, and the sanctions are lifted, and some confidence building, and so on and so forth. And then we go back to where we were last year, that without any of the, I mean, the painful part of it is that we could have achieved this without all this destruction and death. And now our hope is that we could get to an agreement that is something close to what we could have agreed on a year ago.
1: Great. Thank you, Behrouz. I want to thank Max and Sophia, Bruce the show. You can find me at chrisedges.substack.com.
0: Thank you so much, Chris.

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